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2: 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I'm Sue Matters. This month's Community Health Podcast, What the Health, is focused on community health programs, and that includes pest control. Woodrow Picard is the pest management manager. Social worker Charlene Moody and Dr. Michaela Fry talk with Woody about some of the issues he sees in our community.
3: He talked about how we as family members and community members could come together to help elders who may be battling bed bugs. I just think it's really important for us, like, as a Native community, to go back to our roots and helping one another. But making sure we do it with caution so we're not taking it home as well.
4: Yeah, I agree with that. Helping each other, especially our elders, because, you know, a lot of people are on limited income and they're on fixed income. And then you want to help them, but like with our resources are limited too, we have to understand that a lot of our people like going back to the old ways, and a lot of people don't understand, or the young people don't understand the old ways, and you got to learn to help each other and help the next door neighbors if you can, because there's some places around here, you know, you wonder, you know, how they're surviving with all this, with the bed bugs going on, and you realize that, oh, they're just eating out of the house. Then that's when you got to put your foot down. I put my foot down to a lot of people, and especially when I go see my clients. I always tell them, because you have young and able people to help you because you're an elder. Let me say something. And I have been glared out and actually asked to leave several homes because I didn't back down from these young people who are not letting their elders just sit there. Not helping them clean.
5: Next.
6: Woody, thanks for sharing all of that information with us. What is something that you really love about the work that you do?
4: Well, the work I do is I wasn't expected to be in this position when I first applied a year and a half ago, almost 2 years ago. And then when I got into the work of it and the scope of it, I started realizing that, you know, I could actually help people. And I have never been in a position to where I sat behind a desk and learned on a computer, and I kind of started getting a little good at the computer, and I realized I was helping people, and people were calling me back, asking me, how do you do this, how do you do that, and I would explain to them. And then I got so computer savvy is that I designed an app, and the app is called Bed Bug Educator, and I'm still trying to get it out there to help the community, and I'm trying to talk to our office manager to put it on their social media page, so it'll be, they could, QR code, they could take a picture of it and download it to their phone. And it's a free app. And it has everything on there, bed bugs, cockroaches, mice, earwigs, black ants, red ants, scorpions. And for some odd reason, head lice popped on there. And then there's another one that popped up on there, moths and larvae. And there's a couple of other things I can't remember. But yeah, when I learned I could do this with the help of me crash coursing myself onto a computer, I realized, hey, you know, I'm actually helping people. It's a slow process, but I'm doing it. And, you know, I'm here to try to help the community. And it kind of made me, give me a little bit more encourage to come to work more and make me understand the community, that a lot of people won't come forward when you want them to. And you want to talk to them and they're like, oh, back off from you. Because like, oh, you're pest management, you know. And they'll look around at me like, because I don't got bed bugs. Because they think that all because they see me and it doesn't bother me anymore. It used to bother me, but I'm like, I'm here to help you. I don't, you could think all you want about me, but I'm here to help you. So a lot of people are starting to open their door a little more for me. And they start giving me a lot more trust. And I really like that because normally I'm not the, like I said, I don't got a filter. So, but yeah, that's why I'm here, to help people. And I enjoy doing what I'm doing right now.
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1: 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The time is now 5:41. Let us get right on into this. Nature Kid outings are for kids and families to explore the wonders of the natural world at a local park with a hands-on activity. Nature Kids is offered on the third Saturday of the month through October at Sahaley Park in Madras. And there is an outing tomorrow morning from 9:30 to 11 a.m. The theme is Insect Olympics. All Nature Kids are free and ideal for families with kids ages 5 to 10, and registration is helpful but not required. 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There's a community prevention fair tomorrow from 11 a.m. to 3 p.m. in the front lawn of the Behavioral Health Center. They will have inflatable bouncy houses, face painting, balloon making, and family entertainment. So if you need something to do this weekend, be sure to go check that out tomorrow from 11 a.m. to 3 p.m. in front of the Behavioral Health Center. Also tomorrow, a summer skateboard exhibition at Elmer Quinn Memorial Park is coming up. It will start at 10 a.m. and have vendors, informational stands, door prizes, and family-friendly events for skaters, spectators, families, and the whole community. And they just ask that you bring your own chairs and that this is an alcohol and drug-free event. Red, White, and Blue, This Fair Is For You is the theme of the 2026 Jefferson County Fair and Rodeo, which runs next week from July 22nd through the 25th at the Jefferson County Event Complex in Madras. Entertainment includes 11 live bands, music bingo, Jefferson County's Got Talent, and much more. The NPRA Rodeo will be Friday and Saturday at the fair, and admission to the fair is completely free. But it does cost to get into the rodeo, which is $15 for adults, $7 for ages 6 through 12, and it is completely free for kids 5 and under. You can visit jcfair.fun to get more details. 2026-2027 Warm Springs Head Start enrollment is open now at the Early Childhood Education Center. You can contact Family Services at ECE to learn more information. 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
9: I have this daydream where I go to the park and read under a tree. The sun is shining. The temperature is not too hot. The ground beneath me is comfortable. I have snacks on hand. I'm hydrated. And I am captivated by the book in front of me. Doesn't usually pan out like this. In reality, 2 minutes in, I'm sweating, my butt hurts from sitting on tree roots, I realize I forgot the snacks, and I can't focus. So I go home, turn on the TV. This is a mistake a lot of us make when it comes to reading. We think it should feel romantic, like this landmark event in our days.
10: you know, we have this imagination that, like, oh, reading time is like this luxurious thing. I'm in my armchair sipping scotch.
9: Kevin Wynn is the author of the novels My Documents and New Waves. And in 2017, he wrote an article for GQ called How to Read a Whole Damn Book Every Week.
10: You have to make it a more regular habit than that. Because if you just wait for all those times when you're drinking scotch, hopefully you don't drink that much scotch. Hope you read more than you drink scotch. But yeah, if you wait for all those moments, you're never going to finish a book.
9: Whether your reading daydreams involve you at the park, in an armchair, at a lakeside retreat, or on the beach, what if you let those go and allowed yourself to read whenever, wherever? That's our takeaway one. This summer, read when you can, wherever you are.
10: The hardest part about reading a book is just like opening the book.
9: Wynn says instead of waiting for that perfect, distraction-free, cinematic moment, look for smaller opportunities throughout the day. Standing on the train platform, there's a few minutes to read. In a long line for lunch, you can get a chapter in. Read when you're early to school pickup or when you're waiting for your clothes to be done at the laundromat. And if you commute to work, well, that's a gimme.
10: Driving to work, it's audiobook time. You get on the subway, it's time to like open the book. I'm not going to play video games on my phone or listen to a podcast. It's really easy to have that kind of discipline because it's sort of like a sequestered part of your day where you decide I'm doing this thing at this time.
9: Now, to set yourself up for success here, you need to have books within reach. That's takeaway two.
11: I have an upstairs book and a downstairs book and a car book and a bathroom book and a bathtub book. You know, I have books everywhere.
9: Juanita Giles is the executive director of the Virginia Children's Book Festival.
11: Put them all over the place and always have one with you. And pretty soon you'll pick one up and you'll start reading and then there you go.
9: Now you might be thinking, how can my e-reader or my phone be in five places at once? Yeah, you're going to need good old paper and ink books for this. And you don't have to buy them all. Your local library will be happy to supply. Lastly, takeaway three, only read the books you want to read. If you're struggling to read a particular book, maybe you need to give it a little bit of a chance, or maybe you just don't like it. Tracy Thomas is the host of the literary podcast, The Stacks.
12: For my work, I have to read books and finish books that I do not always like. I can tell you usually within 10 to 20 pages if I will like a book.
9: But your book reading hobby is not a job. So no, you don't have to finish a book that has you snoozing.
12: I think if you're falling asleep while you're reading it, that's a good sign that maybe you don't like it. I think that if you are constantly checking your phone while you're reading, that might be a sign that you don't like it. I think that if you want to do anything else but read, that might be a sign that you don't like what you're reading. Put it down. Save yourself.
9: There are way too many books in the world to read ones you don't like. For NPR News, I'm Marielle Segarra.
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Hey there, Warm Springs and KWSO listeners. Somebody can hear at KWSO. We have a special happy birthday shout out to give you today. Just want to give a happy birthday to Roland, aka Roll Dog. Happy 40th birthday to you. This comes from your son, your mom, your brother, and family who all just wanted to wish you a happy birthday. And I hope you enjoy this happy birthday to the fullest and enjoy that 40. Hey, that 40th birthday. Take care out there, Roland, and please enjoy this birthday song. And from all of us here at KWSO, happy birthday.

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more time, ladies and gentlemen. Round of applause for all of our beautiful senior division dancers right here. Thank you, Northern Cree.

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0: 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Samaya can here at KWSO giving you your evening community calendar. Let's get right on into it. Nature Kids outings are for kids and families to explore the wonders of the natural world at a local park with a hands-on activity. Nature Kids is offered on the third Saturday of the month through October at Saheli Park in Madras. And there is an outing tomorrow morning from 9:30 to 11 a.m. The theme this time around is Insect Olympics. All Nature Kids are free and ideal for families with kids ages 5 through 10. 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If you're looking for something to do tomorrow, there is a prevention community fair from 11 a.m. to 3 p.m. in the front lawn of the Behavioral Health Center. They will have inflatable bouncy houses, face painting, balloon making, and family entertainment, so be sure to go check that out. Also tomorrow, a summer skateboard exhibition at Elmer Quinn Park is coming up. It will start at 10 a.m. and will have vendors, informational stands, door prizes, and family-friendly events for skaters, spectators, families, and the whole community. You just bring your own chairs and that know that this is an alcohol and drug-free event. Red, White, and Blue, This Fair Is For You is the theme of the 2026 Jefferson County Fair and Rodeo, which runs next week, July 22nd through the 25th, at the Jefferson County Event Complex in Madras. Entertainment includes 11 live bands, music bingo, Jefferson County's Got Talent, and so much more. The NPRA Rodeo will be Friday and Saturday at the fair, and admission to the fair is completely free. But it does cost to get into the rodeo, and that is going to be $15 for adults, $7 for ages 6 through 12, and completely free for kids 5 and under. You can visit jcfair.fun to get more details. 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The summer reading program at the Jefferson County Library is open through August 31st. Youth ages 0 to 18 are invited to participate. Youth will earn a prize for registering and also for reading 120 minutes each week, completing a weekly challenge, and a grand prize for 960 minutes of reading. 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And tribal artists are being sought after to be the 2027 Miss Warm Springs Crown and or Banner. 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The deadline is August 14th. 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
7: 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It is downright dangerous to your device. Smishing involves bad actors sending messages to your device that look legit, perhaps from your bank, credit card company, or your favorite retailer. In one version of the scam, you click on that link, and you are sent to a spoofed website that might look nearly identical to the real thing. You are asked to enter sensitive information such as passwords and credit card numbers. In another version of the scam, the smisher just needs you to click the link, and instead of winning that great lottery prize he offered, you get a full download of malware. A final version of the scam is even easier to spot. The bad actor messages you with some urgent need. 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Well, he'll fix it all right, right down to a zero balance. 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Do not use any links or phone numbers provided in the suspicious text. Set up multi-factor authentication on any account or device that allows it. Be careful with what information you share online or on social media. When you post about your pet's name, schools you attended, family members, and your birthday, you can give a scammer all of the information he needs to guess your password or answer your security questions. If you are the victim of an online fraud, you should report the incident to the FBI's Internet Crime Complaint Center at www.ic3.gov.
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8: Icht, number 1. Machst, number 2. Schon, number 3. Lucht, number 4. Gonma, number 5. Tram, number 6. Sinmachst, number 7. Gutlcht, number 8. Quis.

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2: Today is July 17th. On this day in 1950, the television show The Colgate Comedy Hour debuted, featuring Dean Martin and Jerry Lewis. 1955, Disneyland opened in Anaheim, California. And 1997, after 117 years, the Woolworth Corporation closed its last 400 stores. A look at a local happening on this day in the past is coming up in just a moment.
3: 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District information can be found at the district's website at jcsd.k12.or.us. 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Jefferson County Community Learning Center, also known as the 21st Century Program. 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And now back to On This Day in Local History from the Jefferson County School District 509J here on KWSO.
2: This is a look at issues brought before the Warm Springs Tribal Council on this day in 1978. Regarding education legislation, it is a matter of urgency that council is enlightened on the status of these two bills and to get some recommended action that we might take. Senator Stevens of Alaska introduced an amendment. It is past the markup state and is now in the form of reporting out, which will take about a week if Senator Stevens chooses to continue his amendment. Then it will go to the floor of the Senate, and we are anticipating a Senate floor fight on the amendment. So our next best strategy is to convince the other senators and inform them about the bill so that when it comes up on the floor, they will be knowledgeable about what they are voting on. It was reported that one of the senators they were visiting, when NCAI was mentioned, asked what tribe that was. So it just shows some of the senators are not apprised or knowledgeable about the bills they are voting on. A suggestion was made for a form letter to be prepared asking the senators if they are in favor of the new Department of Education, and if they are, would they consider the deletion of Indian education based on certain facts relative to the bill and Indian treaties. Then having the four tribes in the state co-sign the letter, that would be the Umatilla, Burns, Siletz, and Warm Springs. July 17th, 1978.
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2: The Warm Springs Reservation was created by treaty in 1855. The Confederated Tribes of Warm Springs Tribal Government was formed in 1938. Warm Springs Tribal members live both on and off the reservation. There's a lot to know about Warm Springs.
3: The treaty with the tribes of Middle Oregon and the United States government was signed on June 25, 1855. It was ratified on March 8, 1859 and proclaimed on April 18, 1859.
4: Articles of agreement and convention made and concluded at Wasco, near the Dalles of the Columbia River in the Oregon Territory, by Joel Palmer, Superintendent of Indian Affairs on the part of the United States, and the following named chiefs and headmen of the Confederated Tribes and Bands of Indians residing in Middle Oregon, they being duly authorized thereto by their respective bands, to wit, Simtustas, Lakskwisa, Shikami, and Kukup, chiefs of the Taich or Upper Deschutes Band of Walla Wallas, Stockitle and Iso, chiefs of the Wyam or Lower Deschutes Band of Walla Wallas, Alexis and Talkish, chiefs of the Tenino Band of Walla Wallas, Yice, chief of the Doxbus or John Day's River Band of Walla Wallas, Mark William Chinook and Kushkela, chiefs of the Dalles Band of the Wascos, Tosimth, chief of the Kigaltwala Band of Wascos, Wal Lachin, chief of the Dog River Band of Wascos.
5: The Treaty of 1855 simply reserved to the Indians the rights they already possessed.
6: Tribal people used to freely roam these lands. Louis Pitt Jr. says the other side of the treaty was to give up title.
5: We gave 10 million acres to the United States. Those then started to be legally used by citizens and towns and cities and counties after they came to be.
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4: This is Think Out Loud on OPB. I'm Dave Miller. Last fall, we spent a memorable week in Richland, Washington, near the Hanford Nuclear Reservation. We're going to listen back today to one of our favorite conversations from that trip. The poet Kathleen Flanagan has lived in the Seattle area for almost 40 years, but she grew up in Richland and worked as a civil engineer at Hanford in the 1980s. Then she became a poet. She served as Washington State Poet Laureate from 2012 to 2014. In her first year as Poet Laureate, she published a collection called Plume. The book explores her childhood in so-called Atomic City, the history of the Hanford site, and the death of her best friend's father from radiation illness. At the end of our week in the Tri-Cities, Kathleen Flanagan drove down from the Seattle area to join us in conversation. I started by asking just how far away we were from her childhood home.
5: We are about a 15-minute drive. I lived in the Ranch House District on Cottonwood Avenue, so that's a bit of a walk from here, yeah. But it feels very familiar. Actually, I'm very close to Hanford High School, which is not the high school I went to. I went to Richland High School. I was a bomber.
4: What was it like? I understand that you've said that there was a sense of secrecy that sort of that came from the site. What was it like to grow up with secrecy permeating the world around you?
5: Well, I think we didn't know any better as very young children. That was the way it was. But I think as I grew older, I started sort of to be charmed by this idea that we were different than other communities, that we had something that other people didn't have. And there was always this idea in the air that we were a scientific community and we were called the Atomic City. So that set us apart. And very subtly, you start to get this sense of we are an us and the rest of the world is a them. And this idea that scientists understand what's going out at what we called the area, but other people who might have fears or complaints, they didn't understand the science, and so they didn't really, they weren't in a position to make comments about it, really.
4: They were alarmists or they were ignorant?
5: Yeah, exactly. Or they needed to be educated. Hmm. Yeah. And I felt that I was in good company. I mean, my parents and their friends, they were very ethical people. They were believers in science, and so that is a very comforting thing to be around. It felt like it was a great place to grow up.
4: Hmm. Could you read us your poem, Bedroom Community?
5: Sure. I'm just to introduce it a little bit. Richland was known as a bedroom community to the Hanford site, so I heard that many, many times growing up, not necessarily understanding what it meant. It does refer to my friend Carolyn at the end, so she was my friend who grew up four houses down the street and whose father eventually died of a radiation illness. Bedroom community. We were all bedded down in our nightcaps, curtains drawn as swamp coolers and sprinklers hissed every brown summer hour, or in winter, sagebrush hardened in the cold. It was still dark as our fathers rose, dressed, and boarded blue buses that pulled away, and men in milk trucks came collecting bottled urine from our doorsteps. Beyond the shelter belt of Russian olive trees, cargo trains shuffled past at 8 and 8, and the wide Columbia rolled by, silent with walleye and steelhead. We pulled up our covers while our overburdened fathers dragged home to fix a drink and some of them grew sick. Carolyn, your father's marrow testified. Whistles from the train, the buses came, our fathers left. Oh, Carolyn, while the rest of us slept.
4: You have that line about trucks coming to collect bottled urine. What were they looking for?
5: Well, for people who are really exposed on a weekly or daily level, they would get their urine checked for, you know, radiation on a weekly basis, or even more than that. My dad wasn't one of those people, but Carolyn's dad was. But you would see those trucks, and they were like milk trucks. So it was like a reverse milk delivery sort of thing.
4: And because you grew up with it, it just seemed like regular life?
5: Yeah, it did.
4: Of course there are bottles of pee on some people's doorsteps.
5: Well, I mean, I had other cities to compare it to, but so I did know it was not what everyone did, but it was normal because it was our normal.
4: Hmm. What can you tell us about Carolyn's father?
5: He was a laborer, and he was a very, very bright guy. He I think only had an eighth grade education, and yet he brought himself up. He was a Marine, and he eventually became the president of his labor union. He later worked in as a representative of his labor council. So he did very well by himself. But he also raised a family on a, you know, relatively small income. And so he would go hunting and fishing to supplement the family table. And sometimes that was also a danger. So he was a hard worker and always looking for extra money. And occasionally he would get asked to go in and do what they called run in and run out, where he'd be cleaning some, what they called a crapped up site. And I
4: crapped up meaning a site that had been
5: contaminated. Exactly.
4: And that was a way to pick up some extra money.
5: Yeah.
4: Take another shift.
5: Exactly.
4: What happened to him health-wise?
5: Well, he contracted this very rare blood disease, which I can never remember the name of, but it's something that they saw in Hiroshima and Nagasaki survivors. So it's definitely linked with radiation exposure. And he ended up getting treatment in Seattle at the University Hospital, where they sort of confirmed that diagnosis. And then when he came back to Richland, when he was seeing the Hanford medical staff, they suggested that maybe he had been exposed to farm chemicals in his youth or something like that. They didn't really sign on to this diagnosis when he was ill.
4: That's what we call gaslighting now.
5: Yeah. Yeah.
4: Hmm. Did, by that point, he it was very clear to him what had happened to him?
5: I think so. This is all related through Carolyn, but she did tell me that at one point, very close to the end of his life, he said that he'd trusted the wrong people. Hmm. And that's very hard for someone who's devoted his whole life and career to a place and really believes in that place. You know, he was a true believer. So for him to make that adjustment and to sort of acknowledge that he couldn't trust his what he'd been told, that's a giant shift.
4: I wonder if you could read us another poem that gets to this. It's called Deposition, and it's a devastating poem, and it might need some kind of setup, since it like many of your poems, it's based on historical fact.
5: Right. So on February 3rd, 2000, the Department of Energy headquarters brought someone out to Richland to actually have a kind of open house or a deposition where people who had been made ill by their work at Hanford were invited to come speak in a public forum about their illnesses. And I can't overstate how difficult that would have been for people over their entire lives and careers holding that in as part of their, I think as a sense of their loyalty, they would not talk about their illnesses. It was a taboo to talk about your illnesses. So on that evening, there was something like 600 people there who were there to talk and to listen and to share. I wasn't there. My friend Carolyn was there. Carolyn spoke about her dad, and a lot of other people spoke too. So this poem is sort of about me not being there but thinking what it was like. Deposition. I wasn't there. I'd packed my car with houseplants years ago, confident my rawhide neighbors would change their camper's oil, mow and edge their lawns like always, street after street of Hanford workers who'd moved 30 years ago from West Virginia or Pennsylvania or Tennessee for a job. No saying what it was. For a prefab landscaped with white rocks. For their kids grown up like me. For their wives, hair freshly done, comparing prices at Safeway. You know one, you know them all, I said at 25 and moved away, brushed off the dust and breathed in the liberal city. So I wasn't there when one by one they rose, walked stiffly up the aisle in the Federal Building auditorium. And yet I see them clearly, the same bastards who grinned with when schoolgirls strolled by, who flirted with John Birch and hunted pheasant and owned their stools at the cinderblock taverns downtown, whose sons and daughters would appear at school sometimes with bruises on their arms. Carolyn was there to testify, and even she can't explain how anybody there met anybody else's eyes. It must have choked their throats like rotting meat, admitting to cancers and hothouse flower blood diseases, each a different suffering. How did they stand on stage and say what nobody could say aloud? And the ones who came but couldn't speak. It's killing to think of, even now. Every one of them ashamed for falling ill the way the anti-nuke fanatics said we would, who've never known crap about anything, who've never understood us and never will.
4: That is the poet and author, former state poet laureate for Washington, Kathleen Flanagan, reading her poem Deposition. There are such complicated emotions embedded there. Anger still at some of these men for what they made you or your classmates endure, and also such tenderness towards them for what they endured. Mm-hmm. There's also a switch in pronouns.
5: Mm-hmm.
4: It starts, I wasn't there, and it's about I and them. And at the end, it's these people who've never understood us. You put yourself back there. Where do you put yourself now?
5: Well, it's really interesting. I am still an us. It may not sound like that, but I am. And especially when I feel like there's some onslaught of critical, you know, a kind of blanket idea that people here are evil or they're doing something terrible, that really brings in my old loyalties. And I feel like I have to defend this place. It is my hometown and these are my people. And so I feel at heart that I will always be part of the us.
4: Hmm. You didn't write your book about Hanford until a few decades after your parents died, as I understand it. Did you need that time to pass before you felt comfortable telling these stories?
5: I did, and I think partly I needed that time to even let myself start to investigate these stories. It's very hard to understand what happened here to our community, or with our community. I don't want to make it sound like we were done to, because in many ways we did it to ourselves.
4: That's an important point that I think I had to be here to understand that the managers of the Department of Energy, the contractors, it's not like they were in Seattle or Spokane. They were right here. Everybody was together. This is your collective community, right?
5: That's right. That's exactly right. And in fact, in my reading, when I was writing these poems, I found directives from the Atomic Energy Commission saying, you don't have to be so secret. It's better for the science for you to be talking about some of the problems that you're having so that we can bring in new, fresh ideas. But it was the people here who chose to keep things secret. And that's something I don't quite understand. It might be linked back to the war and kind of just continuing on with that idea, but it just perpetrated and was everywhere in the air through my entire growing up and through, I think, basically the entire history of the production at the site.
4: I wonder if you could read us another poem. It's called Whole Body Counter, Marcus Whitman Elementary. What was a whole body counter, and when would you encounter it?
5: So this is a shared memory that I have with the children of Richland that are my age. We all remember going into the whole body counter, which we didn't really understand what it was at the time. I actually found a quote from Health Physics Magazine dated November 1965 talking about this mobile whole body counter, and it described it as of its versatile capabilities for measuring internally deposited gamma ray emitting radionuclides in human beings.
4: Mobile meaning it like a bookmobile, like a
5: yes,
4: little mini
5: exactly.
4: bus would come to
5: it was,
4: the
5: it
4: to
5: was
4: the
5: like
4: parking
5: a,
4: lot?
5: A it was like a semi-truck, and in the back there was this whole body counter. It was like going into a little tiny office in the back of a truck that had this equipment, this machine, where you would lie down and then you'd go through the machine.
4: Like an MRI.
5: Yes, I think like that. And
4: you were 5 or 6 years
5: old.
4: Yeah,
5: I was in kindergarten. I was 5 years old. Everyone in we were all lined up to go in, and we all did it. And the strange thing isn't just that we went through this machine, but we never heard another word about it. To this day, I have no idea what they did with the data that they collected.
4: Hmm. It reminds me, yesterday we heard that from a farmer in Altopia just across the river who said that regularly his tomatoes and pumpkins and the other things he grows, they get tested. He never hears back, which for him was good news.
5: Yeah.
4: Although one does wonder if you would have heard bad news.
5: Right, right. And I don't even have any idea if it was individualized. They were just collecting groups of data, for all I know, just to kind of get an overview of what was going on. Anyway, it is a very strong memory of childhood, which I finally wrote down.
4: Let's hear it.
5: Whole Body Counter, Marcus Whitman Elementary. We were told to close our eyes. Everyone was school age now, our kindergarten teacher reminded us, old enough to follow directions and do a little for our country. My turn came, and the scientist strapped me in, and a steady voice prompted, the counter won't hurt, lie perfectly still. And mostly I did, and imagined what children pretend America is, parks bordered by feathery evergreens, lawns so green and lush they soothe the eyes, and pupils open like love, a whole country of lawns like that. Just once I peeked, and the machine had taken me in like a spaceship, and I moved slow as the sun through the chamber's smooth steel sky. I shut my eyes again and pledged to be still, so proud to be a girl America could count on.
4: Such a powerful last line, that twinning the dosages and patriotism, being someone you can count on. What did it mean to you to be a good American?
5: Oh, it meant holding on to secrets, even though I didn't know what the secrets were, but that sense of being vigilant, and knowing that we were doing something. It wasn't for me an active role because I was just a kid growing up, but, you know, it went beyond, you know, raising the flag on 4th of July, but really there was something larger. It was like, we're doing something important for the country. And I didn't know what that was, but I knew that I was part of it in some way.
4: Hmm.
5: And that felt patriotic.
4: You know, the phrase you said before is that your friend's father, he had told Carolyn, your friend, that he had put his trust in the wrong people. In a sense, what we're talking about here is betrayal on a grand scale. I'm wondering how living through all of this and having a different understanding of it as the decades have gone on, how it's affected the way you think about people in authority, notions of
6: of progress, of science, of our country.
5: Yeah. Well, I think that patriotism is a word I've struggled with on and off, and that'll be an ongoing thing. But I love my country. I feel it's complicated, and that the main issue for me around this whole story is the idea of secrecy. That secrecy is an enemy of democracy. And that's kind of where I landed. I had a number of people come to me and say, oh, you must be so angry. As I was writing these poems, your poems must be so angry. And I tried writing angry poems when I was told I should be angry. I mean, in a kind of simplistic way, I thought, oh, that's right, I should be angry. I've been betrayed. And then eventually I worked through that and realized what I really felt was a kind of grief, and that the betrayal was really I had been part of the betrayal too. I feel like we had betrayed ourselves in many respects. And so I feel like it's less a story about America and more a story about the human condition in general, that there really are no good and bad guys, but we do these things to ourselves. And I guess that was the big takeaway for me that I'm still working on.
4: Kathleen Flanagan, thank you so much for coming down from Seattle just to be on this show in person, to come back to Richland. I really appreciate it. It's been a pleasure talking with you.
5: Thank you. I've loved it.
4: Kathleen Flanagan is an author who grew up in Richland and a former state poet laureate for Washington. One of her books, a book that's full of poems about Richland and the Hanford Nuclear Reservation, is called Plume. We talked to her last fall when we spent a week in the Tri-Cities and Hanford. Coming up after a break, we'll sit down with the Portland painter R.V. Smith, who was awarded a Guggenheim Fellowship last year at the age of 85.
7: 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Whether a wildfire is caused by nature or human-caused, understanding how to prepare for, plan for, and be ready for possible evacuation is something we all need to do, because in Central Oregon, wildfire emergencies happen.
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4: From the Gert Boyle Studio at OPB, this is Think Out Loud. I'm Dave Miller. The Portland artist R.V. Smith is known for colorful, illusion-filled oil paintings that explore oppression and injustice against Black Americans, in addition to humor and resilience and joy. Smith's work is in collections around the country and has been shown around the world. He's 86 now. Last year, he received a prestigious Guggenheim Fellowship. We talked in March when the work he created during that fellowship was on display at a gallery in Chicago. The show was called Crossing Clear Creek. It explored Smith's childhood memories and experiences in rural Texas and in Los Angeles. I started by asking him what it meant to get that fellowship.
10: It's probably the most important award or recognition that I've received during my career.
11: Wow.
10: I've received a number of awards.
11: You got a book right there. That does that have your awards in it?
10: Well, kind of. I received the Governor's Award for Lifetime Achievement, Joan Mitchell Award, Ford Family Foundation, and then the 2024 Guggenheim. And a honorary PhD from Pacific Northwest College of Art.
11: But this is the one you say is it's the most significant for you.
10: It's the most significant.
11: Why?
10: Well, it's the recognition. It's highly sought after. It's the recognition that what I'm trying to say and what I am saying is important enough to receive that recognition.
11: Hmm. The title of the show, as I noted earlier, it's Crossing Clear Creek. What's Clear Creek?
10: Clear Creek I grew up in, my first formative years was in South Texas, East Texas actually. And it was a small rural community, and it was separated Blacks from whites. In order to get from the white neighborhood or from the Black neighborhood, you had to cross Clear Creek. And so that was my inspiration for the piece. It was a metaphor for the transition from not only crossing Clear Creek from the Black community to the white, but my family made that second migration from the South to the West. My mother had gone to Los Angeles. So it's a metaphor for not only crossing the river to the white side of town, but I'm talking about crossing that void, crossing that river between a life of segregated Jim Crow laws and etiquettes to South Central Los Angeles.
11: Hmm. So, I mean, as you're describing it, I'm hearing it is both metaphorical and very real. This was a real place. What is one of your memories of the creek itself, of crossing the creek in reality?
10: In reality, it was my grandfather was a school teacher. He founded the school for Black children, and my grandmother was the school teacher, so they both taught.
11: The school where you went.
10: Where I went, right. And so crossing Clear Creek actually has to do with one time the creek often washed out. I mean, it was almost a river. It would wash out. And one time we were coming back from the Black side of town. My family owned a lot of property, so we lived across Clear Creek over in the white community. Mm. So the car broke down and there was no way to get across Clear Creek. And we were sitting in the car and the water is rising, my brother and sister and I. And my grandfather said, "You guys have to wait here and I'll go get help." And he wasn't able to get any help. So he came back and we walked across the bridge. It was, you know, probably knee deep. We walked across the bridge. He carried my little brother. But it was one of those memories that you don't forget. The water's rising up. You're sitting in the back seat, and the water's rising up, and you're a kid, and you don't know exactly what to do. So it was pretty traumatic.
11: How were you able to live on the white side of town in the Jim Crow South?
10: We lived up on the hill, and it was rural. It was there weren't any houses. It was a big farm. In fact, my grandfather and his brother owned farms next to each other, and the Ku Klux Klan had burnt down my great uncle's house, and that was our playground. They had little bricks that they built the chimneys with, and those were our little toys.
11: The bricks that were left after the house burned down,
10: right.
11: That was where you played.
10: Right, right.
11: In a press release for the new show, it says this: at 86 years old, Smith has made the courageous shift from public to personal. Mm-hmm. I was intrigued by that sentence because when I've looked at your work over the years, I find it hard to disentangle the public and the personal. A lot of it seems intensely personal, but does it ring true to you? Is there something more autobiographical about your latest work than the work that's come before?
10: It is.

0: And that's how I was identified as a country.
1: They called you that?
0: Oh, yeah. Oh, yeah. I had the straw sticking out of my mouth, the whole thing.
1: Did you feel like an outsider when you arrived? I mean, I imagine this was a very black neighborhood, but you were, and you weren't the only person who'd come. This was, you know, part of the Great Migration. So people were coming, I imagine, all the time from Georgia or Texas or wherever.
0: Right.
1: But did you feel like an outsider when you arrived?
0: I felt very much like an outsider. I didn't know, I wasn't familiar with the mores of living in the city. I'd never been in a city before.
1: Was it exciting?
0: It was exciting, but it's scary.
1: Yeah.
0: It was scary because you had to negotiate that society, that culture that you were not familiar with. I'd never seen a fight in my life, you know, and there was a matter of not joining a gang. It was which gang were you going to join? And I was a big kid for, you know, 10 years old.
1: Which gang did you join?
0: It was called the Yellow Jackets.
1: The Yellow Jackets.
0: Yellow Jackets. Yeah.
1: But as you said, you didn't want to, but you had no choice, it seems like.
0: No, you didn't. I guess my brother avoided that, and I was kind of his protector, so he avoided that.
1: Because you hadn't, in a sense.
0: Because...
1: Why is it that you turned now, in your mid-80s, to more autobiographical work?
0: Well, actually, I've done that pretty much all my life, of not only what I see, but a lot of what I felt. Let me start from the beginning. I had done the copper tooling for my grandmother and my great-grandmother. And she was born into slavery, but she took a real interest in me, and I was kind of a clumsy kid, so she took a real interest in me, and I gave her this copper tooling of my horse, and she really loved that.
1: And you got that commendation.
0: I got that commendation, and I said, I really like this.
1: It's like the classic stories of comedians saying, like, I said a joke in third grade, the class laughed, I loved that feeling, and I wanted more of it. But
0: exactly.
1: For you, it was making art.
0: It was making art. And I continued making art when I got to Los Angeles. And in high school or grade school, I considered myself the artist of the school. I thought I was pretty good. But all of my friends in high school, they were all football players and basketball players. These guys got scholarships. And I thought, well, I'll get a scholarship too as an artist. But you don't get those kind of scholarships in ghetto schools. So that was disappointing. And I wasn't deterred. After high school, I said, I'll try to go to art school. And in high school, as I said, I thought I was the best, but there was this kid, and he had gone to art school, and he would come into the class, maybe once or twice a month, and work with us, just draw with us. And this kid was incredible. And I'm saying, what is art school? What is that? And so after high school, I went to the art school in town, the only art school. And I didn't get very far. The receptionist, I walked in, I didn't know what I was doing. I walked in the door and I was going to explain that I want to know how to enrolled in art school, and the receptionist said, well, we don't need your kind here. That really threw me. And 23 years later, I applied again at Pacific Northwest College of Art. But that was very detrimental. It was something that you just don't forget.
1: Did that disappointment, that denial, did that work its way into your art?
0: It worked in its way into my life.
1: Is there a difference?
0: Yeah,

0: Not really. Uh-huh. I guess that's a. It's not. There's. I try not to censor myself too much in my art. So, in that respect, it's all me. It's all coming from me. And sometimes I try to make it a little more interesting.
1: One of the things that I really admire about your style is the contrasts within a single canvas. Super vibrant colors, mm-hmm. really dark themes, mm-hmm. humor and horror. There's a sense of terror that I feel in so many of your paintings. A grinning white face that seems like it. The smile is just a thin veneer on top of potential violence. There's a sort of sugar with the medicine. What attracts you to these contrasts? I mean, what I'm describing, it exists within one canvas. And in most of your paintings, it's not just one thing. It's all kinds of emotions all together.
0: It's a number of emotions and a number of scenarios within a single painting.
1: Abundance. Yeah.
0: Abundance.
1: Why?
0: Because I have so much to say, and it once I start painting, I have an idea. But once I start painting, the painting takes over, and all of these things enter into the work, and I try not to paint them out. Unless it's somehow not working, and that's generally not the case. What I put down, it might get painted over, but I don't erase it. That's part of who I am. Some of the things are underneath, and I'm trying to find those things with my art.
1: I'm talking right now with the Portland painter R.V. Smith, who was awarded a Guggenheim Fellowship last year at the age of 85. Another thing I love about your work is the hands. They're like bodies in their own right. They are elongated often, powerful, full of life. What interests you in hands in particular?
0: First of all, they're difficult to draw. But what really interests me is that hands are, I think, more expressive than the vase. You can say so much with your hands, and often people talk with their hands.
1: You're doing it right now.
0: I'm doing it right now.
1: Yeah, with your beautiful hands. what makes them hard to paint? And AI would agree with you. AI, maybe it's gotten better, but I mean, famously in the last couple of years, AI can do amazing things, and then it thinks that people have three fingers or six fingers. It can't do hands. But it seems like human painters find it challenging as well. What's hard about painting a hand?
0: Well, you have to study. The hand can do so many things. So you have to understand the anatomy of the hand, and then what it can do. And then how can you use that to say what you're trying to say within the piece? So I pride myself on my draftsmanship. That's something that I know a lot of artists struggle with.
1: Meaning the craft of drawing, the craft of... Have I captured what I want in a way that maybe is not photorealistic, but that says something that I want it to say?
0: Mm-hmm. Yes, I try not to go for the photorealistic. I if you want that, I study photography. I could do that, but
1: that's not what painting is for you.
0: It's not. It's not. Painting for me is expression, and I can express a lot of emotion within how I manipulate those hands and faces too, for that matter.
1: Earlier, when you were talking about why the Guggenheim meant so much to you, it's I don't remember the exact wording, but essentially it was that this was a recognition that people really care about and value and understand the work you've been doing for your life and want to help you make more of it. Mm-hmm. Have you seen the perception of your work change in recent decades? And I guess I'm wondering in particular, as conversations about race in our country have changed in fits and starts.
0: Mm-hmm. It's changed, but it kind of stays the same.
1: You've described it as a carousel.
0: Yeah.
1: And there's a carousel in your in some of your recent work.
0: Right.
1: What has stayed the same?
0: If I can relate a story, when I lived in the rural South with my grandfather, had the only car, and he would take us into town. One time we drove down to the gas station because we were going into town, and the gas station guy, a white man, called my grandfather boy, and I said, "Grandpa, why didn't you say something to him?" And he said, "Son, the laws don't protect us here. That's here today, that selective policing, that racially selective policing is still here."
1: You are 86 years old now. What advice would you give to your 46-year-old self?
0: Work harder.
1: Really? I mean,
0: oh, yeah.
1: You've accomplished so much. The only reason I'm surprised by that is I've often, when I've heard people ask that question of people who are your age, the answer is relax a little bit, enjoy what you have. But no, you're hard on yourself.
0: Yeah,
1: work harder.
0: I am. Work harder. I'm still hard on myself. It's work harder. When I take on a project, I work with a theme, and often that theme is social justice, racial justice, but variations on that theme. And so working with that, I'm doing research, I'm looking into what I want to really understand what it is I'm trying to say. So a lot of research is involved, and then I come back informed with what I'm thinking about, and then advance to the painting.
1: Okay, I'm realizing now I'm taking away from painting, so I'm gonna thank you from the bottom of my heart and say get back to work, and congratulations.
0: And thank you so much. Thank you for having me.
1: Harvey Smith has been a Portland-based painter for decades now. He won a Guggenheim Fellowship last year at the age of 85. We talked in March. If you don't want to miss any of our shows, you can listen on the NPR app, on Apple Podcasts, or wherever you like to get your podcasts. Our nightly rebroadcast is at 8 p.m. Thanks very much for tuning in to Think Out Loud on OPB and KLCC. I'm Dave Miller. Have a great weekend.
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0: Howdy, friends. This is Randy Taylor, Cherokee Cowboy, with today's segment of Word with a Champ for Native Voice One.
1: This is Word with a Champ. 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
0: Today, Word with a Champ is at the 96th celebration of the Sheridan Wyo Rodeo and World Championship Indian Relay Races. My guest today is a young man that I met riding bareback bucking horses 50 years ago. In fact, he was my mentor. I traveled from Inola, Oklahoma near Tulsa to Rose Hill, Kansas near Wichita to learn how to ride, and he taught me well. He was very good. A bareback rider, a saddle bronc rider, Wrangler National Finals Rodeo qualifier in both events, a great stock contractor, and now inducted into the Professional Rodeo Cowboys Association Hall of Fame. Hello, Ike Sankey. It's good to see you, partner.
3: Been a long time, Randy. Good to see you.
0: Our life and culture and sport has been a life of hellos and goodbyes, and as much as we're both involved, we haven't crossed paths much. So that is interesting, and you're looking good, buddy.
3: Well, I feel good. Yeah.
0: Tell us your story.
3: My brother and I started rodeoing in Wichita, Kansas at Little Britches Rodeo. My dad traded horses, and we'd ride those horses and take them to little local fun day, play day, flag races, and all kinds of crap, and then trade them horses off. And my brother was the High Point senior boy at One Saddle Club, and they sponsored him in Little Britches Rodeo in Wichita. Of course, I was thick-headed enough that I thought, well, shoot, if he can do this, I can. And so we both entered. He was in the senior division, had to get on full-grown bulls, full-grown horses. Of course, I was in the junior division, got on Hereford steers and yearling colts, so I had an easier time of it that day than he did. You know, I mean, I stayed on both mine, went first in both events, which didn't mean much, you know, but just staying on pretty well since that. So we kind of thought we liked that and could do that. So we went home, and Dad was real supportive. We built an arena, and we bought some practice stock, and we started practicing. It just kind of went from there. We were both real fortunate, early God-given talent that we could ride bucking horses and bulls. And I made the finals first when I was 18. Lyle made the finals the next year, as did I. That first year I went to the finals, I did a rodeo school with Freckles Brown in Ulysses, Kansas. He called me and wanted me to go teach the bareback riding there, which I was 18 years old and hadn't been to the finals yet, and I was pretty intimidated. But that's where the rodeo school deal started. And then my brother Lyle, of course, has put on schools ever since then. And I did a lot of schools with him when we were in Kansas, and I got busier being a stock contractor and doing other things, and that's where the stock contracting business really came from, was started at those schools. You know, we had to have the livestock for those, so I went out and got three or four little high school rodeos, and I enjoyed doing that. I didn't really care to travel that much, but I found out later that putting on rodeos, you travel more than you do when you're rodeoing and riding. So we started producing rodeos then, and it just went from there, and I've been very lucky. I've had a very strong support staff my whole life. I've got two great kids. Wade now owns Sankey Rodeo Company, he and Matt Sharping. My daughter Ryan was a partner at one time, and then Wade and Matt bought the rest of my part out and hers. So that's pretty much where we're at now.
0: You have been catapulted with your hard work, intelligence, family support into the major leagues of this sport, and this is one of the best rodeos in the country here in Sheridan. And you've also done other rodeos. Through your success in your life, is there something that you can share with the youth listening that might catapult them into the levels that you have seen in your life?
3: There's one little word called care, and it's hard to find nowadays. People that actually care about what they're doing. If you don't care about the job you have or the job you do, hell, go find something else to do. Don't waste your time with it, because if you don't care about it, you're not going to do it good. You might do it okay, but you're never going to succeed and excel. And you know, I don't care if you're flipping hamburgers at McDonald's. If you care about your job and you work at it, people are going to notice that. You'll be the manager in 6 months.
0: That's words of our champion, my hero and mentor, Ike Sankey. Ike, thank you very much for all you have done for me and your care for the cowboy world. God bless you, partner.
3: Thank you. Appreciate
4: good
3: it.
4: Good job.
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12: This is our people and Mother Earth on KWSO. For the past 40 years, KWSO has been sharing information and tribal voices within the Warm Springs community. To celebrate our 40th anniversary, we are taking a look back at 2011 when we focused on capturing stories from elders. Here is a program segment featuring Utwai Elder Reggie Winnishut talking about how life changed in the boarding school.
13: Probably one of the last few that do remember boarding school days, what a happy days those were, and a wonderful life. Even though we were taken away from our family and moved into the school building to live and learn the white man way with the white man education, because we were denied the use of our own living native tongue, because we had to learn how to live like today's white man world. Most of that is already gone by. All those wonderful, happy days of all the native tongue and the teaching, because that had more impact and understanding for the children that did learn it and talk it. They lived a happier life, not like present day, because those teaching back then had a wonderful feeling to hear them encourage their children to do better things in life for their own good, regardless of their age or the location where they were living. Because here on Warm Springs, we were one big happy family by learning the native tongue and the wonderful teaching that our children had learned from the adults, what is known today as the seniors. It is a sad thing to say. All that is gone. No one lives that way, because to me, there is just too much of the white man way of life and teaching. All our good teachers are all gone. I miss our chiefs of that time, no matter who they were, no matter what part of their reservation. They always had wonderful, encouraging words as they had visit you up in the Simnasha area, and even over here at Siksikwe, where we all work together as one big happy family, irregardless of our race. Everyone got along like a brother and sister, no matter what tribe we belong to. It's a wonderful feeling to remember those days about this whole reservation was always one big happy family.
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4: Welcome to Native America Calling. I'm Sean Spruce. Cherokee Nation citizen and criminal defense attorney Courtney Jordan was once a federal prosecutor, but an incident spurred by an undiagnosed health condition led to her felony conviction 4 years ago. Once a source of shame, Jordan now embraces the incident that upended her career as a teaching tool for others. Jordan joins us for an honest conversation about her career, the law, and grasping second chances. That's coming up after the news.

0: This is National Native News. I'm Jill Freitas. The state of Alaska is not ready to give up its fight just yet in the Kuskokwim subsistence lawsuit. It has filed a motion to appeal a federal judge's decision to award $1.8 million in attorney fees to several Native organizations, which joined a federal lawsuit against the state over subsistence fishing rights. The case began 4 years ago when federal managers sued the state for failing to uphold a rural subsistence priority required under federal law. The state ultimately lost a series of court battles, which culminated when the U.S. Supreme Court declined to hear the case. Tanner Amder Clark works for one of the groups which joined the lawsuit, the Kuskokwim River Intertribal Fish Commission. He says the state's appeal continues a long pattern of delay.
1: It's yet another blow to Alaska Native organizations that are essentially taking money that they really should be using to be providing services and helping out folks in rural Alaska, and instead they're having to do this to fight for their lives against the state of Alaska.
0: The other groups in the lawsuit are the Association of Village Council Presidents, the Alaska Federation of Natives, and Otna Native Corporation. Amder Clark says, combined, they spent more on legal costs than the court awarded them.
1: At the end of the day, it's the state of Alaska and the taxpayers of the state of Alaska that are going to pay for all of this. So the court got it right the first time.
0: In a statement, Acting Attorney General Corey Mills defended the state's spending. She said it was necessary to get clarity on a recent U.S. Supreme Court ruling's impact on subsistence management. She also said the state shouldn't be on the hook for attorney fees because the Native groups voluntarily joined the federal lawsuit. She said the state is appealing the award because it is both legally impermissible and factually unreasonable. This story was provided by KMBA's Rhonda McBride. A group of tribes in South Central Alaska partnered with a federal agency last month as part of an effort to advance agriculture and mariculture projects. Aliona Naiden with the Alaska Desk has more.
2: The Chugach Regional Resource Commission is a nonprofit that represents seven tribes in the Chugach region. Last month, the consortium signed an agreement to establish the Chugach Region Tribal Conservation District. It's a partnership with the U.S. Department of Agriculture's Natural Resource Conservation Service. Carolyn Spencer is the Environmental Director for the Tribal Consortium.
3: Partnering with NRCS in this way helps us access funding for mariculture development as well as some of the agricultural streams that we're trying to work on.
2: Tribal conservation districts are entities across Alaska and the country created to manage natural resources on Native lands with technical and financial assistance from the federal government. Jackie Craigle is the acting state tribal liaison for the program. She says these partnerships foster communication between tribes and help with work on specific projects.
4: There's been a couple of culvert replacements to support fish passage and salmon habitat. We have different infrastructure opportunities for community gardens for food sovereignty, such as seasonal high tunnels, low tunnels, and then different irrigation systems.
2: The seven tribes in the Chugach Regional Resource Commission already use innovative approaches when it comes to food sovereignty through a mariculture operation in Seward that cultivates shellfish and kelp.
3: They want ways to access healthy food in their backyard without having to pay the shipping costs because they're so remote.
2: One project Spencer says the partnership might make easier is high tunnel construction in Port Graham. That's a covered structure that traps solar heat for growing vegetables. Spencer says the tribes hope the partnership will also help get resources from one community to another to assist with food production. She says that forming a conservation district will also help tribes collaborate with other communities that might be working on similar projects. In Anchorage, I am Alona Naiden.
0: And I'm Jill Freitas.
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9: This is Native America Calling. I'm Sean Spruce. Cherokee Nation citizen Courtney Jordan heads a growing criminal defense law practice in Tulsa, Oklahoma. Before that, Jordan served in some of the highest levels of government, including roles as an assistant United States attorney, an assistant solicitor general, and the assistant attorney general of the Cherokee Nation. However, 4 years ago, her career was derailed by a hit-and-run incident that led to a high-speed police chase. Following a felony conviction, she was forced to rethink her entire professional path. And after some time passed, she went into business for herself. And today, she is a defense attorney with a unique specialty in federal Indian law. She has also amassed over 250,000 followers on TikTok, where she breaks down criminal justice rights and the federal court system. Jordan joins us today for a conversation about her legal career and more. Listeners, you can share a comment or ask a question by calling us at 1-800-996-2848. That number is also 1-800-99-NATIVE. Joining us from Tulsa, Oklahoma is Courtney Jordan, a criminal defense attorney and former federal prosecutor. She is a citizen of the Cherokee Nation. Hello, Courtney, and welcome to Native America Calling.
10: Hello. Thank you for having me.
9: It's great to have you on the show today. Now, you have held a variety of positions throughout your legal career. We mentioned federal prosecutor, also assistant attorney general for Cherokee Nation. Now you're a criminal defense attorney. What's the change been like for you, and has it shifted your perspective on the law?
10: Yeah, the change over the years, it was kind of progressive. I always have the perspective of you follow the opportunity. And early on, I started out as a young attorney practicing Indian law. And then that just kind of evolved from private practice to working for the tribe and then working for the federal government and then working for the state of Oklahoma and now working for myself. But what's maintained or stayed consistent through all of it was or is a tie to federal Indian law, whether it be representing the tribes, representing the federal government, state government, or now my practice is largely representing tribal citizens in state, federal, and tribal courts throughout Oklahoma.
9: And you also specialize in this very unique intersection where criminal law and federal Indian law meet. Tell me more about that specialty and what drew you there.
10: So the biggest thing that drew me there was whenever I was an assistant attorney general for the Cherokee Nation, the tribe received a grant from the Department of Justice to have one of their attorneys become a special assistant United States attorney. So you're responsible for prosecuting crimes in Indian country. You're still employed by the tribe, but you are officed full-time, or I was officed full-time in the United States Attorney's Office. And so prior to transitioning to criminal, I dealt with Indian country, but there weren't too many major jurisdiction issues. You know, sometimes the tribe would get sued in state court, and so we would move to dismiss that. But a lot of times that litigation was in federal court. So that was my experience, but it was in a civil capacity. And it wasn't until I transitioned to a special AUSA and then eventually an assistant United States attorney where I really kind of got into the jurisdictional mess, because that was about the time that McGirt v. Oklahoma happened, which, as everyone knows, completely changed the jurisdictional landscape in Oklahoma, and it's still changed today and evolving.
9: I was going to ask you that. So you were in this role you're describing now back in 2020 when the McGirt ruling came down?
10: Yes. When the decision came down in July, I was still employed by the Cherokee Nation. So I was the special AUSA. And that day the decision came out, because I spent most days in the U.S. Attorney's Office, but the day the decision came out, I was actually at Cherokee Nation because we assumed it was going to be coming down. And it was after McGirt was whenever I transitioned to the federal government, working for DOJ instead of Cherokee Nation.
9: And how did that change your job and the cases that you were working on, everything else, was it a major, major shift immediately?
10: No, it was almost as if I changed in title only, because the really great opportunity I had was pre-McGirt. There were only a handful of Indian Country cases that the Eastern District prosecuted because jurisdiction was so limited, mainly to trust land, because at that point in time, everyone assumed the reservations had been disestablished. And so there's a handful of trust and restricted allotments throughout Eastern Oklahoma, but not a ton. And so there wasn't a lot of cases going federal because that jurisdiction was extremely limited. And so I not only got to work cases for the Cherokee Nation, but I got to work cases for all five of the tribes that are fall within the Eastern District. And so my day-to-day really didn't change. My caseload increased, but I was still an Indian Country, what they call an Indian Country AUSA, where you prosecute exclusively crimes that either occur in Indian Country or they have an Indian Country nexus.
9: Now, Courtney, you've described your calling into being a prosecutor, like something you fell into. Tell me more about how you chose that career path and what all led up to that.
10: So I started out really early on as a brand new baby attorney in a large law firm in Oklahoma that had an Indian and gaming practice group. And so it was, they found out I was Cherokee and they're like, okay, we're going to put you in this practice group and see how it goes. So that's kind of how I started in Indian law. And then with a new chief selection, I transitioned to Cherokee Nation. But during all of that time, my practice was focused on civil issues affecting Indian tribes. So cases where the tribe may have been sued, or when I was in private practice, entities that are doing business in Indian Country, they may be sued, or there may be like a gaming issue, a healthcare issue. Everything was civil in nature. And I was like a general in-house counsel for Cherokee Nation. But then one day I got a call from someone in the United States Attorney's Office, and they kind of gave me a heads up like, hey, Cherokee Nation's about to get this major grant from the Department of Justice. You should consider telling them you want to do it. And the grant was ultimately a $500,000 grant over a three-year period where they put one of the Cherokee Nation attorneys in the United States Attorney's Office. And when that opportunity came up, I had been practicing civil for maybe 7 or 8 years. And I thought this could be fun. It's exciting. It's in federal court. It's something I've never done before. So let me try it. And so you're right. I kind of fell into it. It's the nation got the grant and they needed somebody to fill it. And I was like, hey, let me try it and see if I like it.
9: And that transition from civil to criminal law, was that a big adjustment?
10: Yeah, it was a big adjustment, because I went from practicing and I had practiced in federal court, but civil on the civil side, not criminal side. So not only are you learning an entire new area of law, you're also having to learn how to investigate cases or assist the federal agents in investigating cases. And so it was kind of drinking from a fire hose the first year or so, just trying to learn criminal procedure in federal court and learning how to build strong cases that could be prosecuted at the federal level.
9: What else did you learn during your time as Assistant Attorney General for the state of Oklahoma?
10: Yeah, so, I was Assistant Attorney General for Cherokee Nation, and then I was Assistant Solicitor General for the state of Oklahoma. And when I was with the state of Oklahoma, that was very kind of controversial at the time, because Oklahoma and the tribes were almost at the height of their clashing after McGirt. And I went over there trying to be a liaison, because that was part of my job function too, was as a tribal liaison. And I had done that for the United States Attorney's Office, and there was just a lot of tension, and a lot of things looked like they could be worked out with, you know, tribal understanding at the table, because most of those state conversations were excluding the tribes. And so I thought, if we've got a tribal voice in those rooms, then maybe that will help with all of this tension that's going on. And what I learned when I got to the state was everybody was essentially scared of either Indian law issues or Indian country or the tribes. There just was a significant gap in understanding not only federal Indian law, but also tribal relations, tribal politics. And so the biggest takeaway was on the state side, they just don't have that tribal experience or expertise, or especially they don't have a voice coming from the tribes to help kind of inform those major decisions that were going on.
9: Did you ever feel like you were stuck in the middle, kind of in a tug of war? Because a lot of that conflict you're describing, it still exists today.
10: Oh, yeah. No, it's definitely, you're stuck in the middle. And I used to always tell everyone that, you know, being a tribal liaison is the epitome of what most people consider a good negotiation, which is everybody walks away a little disappointed. And so in those rooms and those conversations, you know, there are times when all the interests are aligned, but more often than not, you have a tribal interest that wants to go one direction, a state interest that wants to go another, and then you've got the federal interest out here as well. And so feeling like you're professionally tugged, like being tugged in all directions, is part and parcel of what goes with being a tribal liaison. And then there's also the personal component where you're a tribal citizen and you're dealing with issues that you may, you know, professionally, it's like, this makes sense, but I can see how this is detrimental to tribal citizens. And so that kind of tension, trying to balance private or your personal with the professional, is always there as well.
9: We're talking with Courtney Jordan, a criminal defense attorney based in Tulsa, Oklahoma. We're going to take a short break. We'll come back and continue our conversation. And if anyone would like to join us today, you can do so by calling 1-800-996-2848. You can ask Courtney a question or share a comment. Again, that number, 1-800-996-2848.

0: The Trump administration ended long-standing environmental protections required to safeguard imperiled animals when it redefined a word in the Endangered Species Act earlier this month. Two tribes are now suing the government, saying the move exposes at-risk salmon to more harm. That's on the next Native America Calling.
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0: Thank you for listening to Native America Calling. I'm Sean Spruce, and today we're speaking with Courtney Jordan. She is a Cherokee Nation citizen and a former federal prosecutor. 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You can join us with your comments or questions by calling 1-800-996-2848. 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And you can also comment on our website, NativeAmericaCalling.com, or any of our social media pages, such as Facebook and Instagram. Now, Courtney, before break, you mentioned that while you were in the U.S. Attorney's Office there in Tulsa, everyone you were working with was really scared of Indian Country. And I want to follow up on that because I'm curious to know, what exactly were they scared of, or was it more about them just not understanding Indian Country?
5: Well, and I was actually in the Muskogee U.S. Attorney's Office, not Tulsa, which the entirety of the Eastern District is now Indian Country because five tribes reservations intersect throughout the entire district. But, you know, people were first scared. You see this across the board with attorneys. A lot of people are just scared of Indian law because it's such a niche, specialized area that nobody really wants to take the time to learn and try to understand exactly how that area of law operates. And it's kind of the same thing you see with Indian Country in general. It's just this sector of life that if you're not a part of it, people think that they're going to be excluded. If you're not a part of it, you may not know the inner workings. And so it's almost like a holy grail of law, and then in life as well, because there's a lot of misunderstanding, and then sometimes there's not that drive to try and fill that void of understanding.
0: What do you think is the biggest misunderstanding some of these people have about Indian Country, specifically from a legal perspective?
5: You know, that's a great question. I think the biggest misunderstanding is that a lot of people get the idea that Indian law affects tribal citizens on a day-to-day basis. I think a lot of people do not understand that. I think a lot of people see the tribes. The tribes are what's in the news. You hear about their major litigation. But Indian law intersects with Indian tribal members on a day-to-day basis. And anytime something has changed, that trickles down to tribal citizens, and it affects them different ways. And a lot of people don't appreciate how, you know, if the state of Oklahoma decides to go after tribal citizens because of their license plates, when there's a dispute with the tribes over the compacts, that it's not the tribe itself that's going to feel the brunt of that decision. It's going to be the tribal

0: and how some of these laws and how some of these policies impact us on a personal basis, which I think is really fascinating, because I think there needs to be a lot more of that going on. Right. Even on our show sometimes, I think we need to focus more on how this affects us as individuals as opposed to tribes.
1: Right. That's kind of where my heart and my passion lies, is with that tribal citizen and how these major decisions are going to affect them, or how this change in the law is going to affect their, it could change the custody status of their children if we have an ICWA decision. It could change the status of the land where their house is, which we saw with McGirt. And educating tribal citizens to know not only what the law is, but also where it's going, so that they can make those informed decisions instead of just kind of being very confused and just only relying on what's in the news. I really enjoy breaking it down, because I feel like I'm very fortunate to have had all of the opportunities I've had in my career and to build this expertise. And there's almost like an obligation to share it, because there's a lot of, not a lot, but I mean, we have Native American law professors, we have Native American attorneys, but they're presenting to law students, they're presenting to college students, they're presenting to other attorneys teaching the law, and there's not a lot of education going directly to tribal citizens, which is what, with my social media, I try to do. I try to break it down into ways that people can understand and maybe apply it to their daily life.
0: Courtney, you're very open about this event that upended your life 4 years ago. It resulted in a felony conviction, and it was spurred by a seizure. Can you describe what took place leading up to that seizure?
1: Yeah, for sure. So it was about, a week and a half before the incident, I started having neurological or cognitive issues, just not remembering how to get into my phone, not remembering where my house was, like driving around for hours trying to figure out where I was going. About a week before the incident, my mom found me passed out on my kitchen floor, bleeding from the back of my head. So we don't know if a seizure caused that unconscious state or if it was something else, but there was a head injury about a week prior to the incident. And once that head injury happened, everything just got progressively worse very, very quickly. And a week later, I find myself in, as you said, a high-speed chase with police, not really knowing what was going on, not understanding the nature of the circumstances, and then ultimately in jail, which, as it relates to my career, I went from sitting in a room advising the governor of Oklahoma on the Castro v. Huerta decision to 2 weeks later finding myself in jail. So it was a drastic change very quickly that, my family, we have a couple individuals that have seizure disorders. I have a history of head injuries, which they think also can contribute to adult onset seizure disorders. So the exact trigger isn't known specifically, just that now I have this disorder. It's fully medicated. I mean, I am blessed because it is a condition that can be medicated. I take anti-seizure medication every day, and I've had no incidents since then, once it was figured out what was going on and properly medicated.
0: Okay. What do you remember about that high-speed police pursuit? What precipitated that? How did that all come about?
1: So it started, like I said, I had been trying to drive around and not be able to get home. And that's kind of what started it. I was trying to get somewhere. I couldn't get there. And then all of a sudden, this high-speed chase is going on. And I don't have a lot of personal memory on what happened, but I did review all of the body cam, because there were, I guess, 15 officers in this pursuit. And so they had their body cam on. So I was able to review that. So I know what happened from watching those videos. I just don't have a lot of original memory on what exactly transpired.
0: Now, you were arrested for assault with a dangerous weapon two counts of leaving a scene of an injury, accident, car crash, and then

0: You ultimately pled guilty and you received a year's probation. Was that a difficult decision to plead guilty?
1: Oh, yeah, absolutely. It, you know, the initially, the initial arrest, and this is where it, the irony in going from a Indian country federal prosecutor to then be prosecuted in Indian country myself is just something that is, it was really hard to grasp at the time because I was originally arrested on tribal charges and then the federal indictment came. And so the federal indictment is what led to the plea. But yeah, the decision to plead guilty at that point in time, I was not, it was very challenging. We knew, we suspected that there was something else that contributed to the behavior. But at that point in time, the neurological testing just wasn't complete yet. And so we didn't have that definitive, conclusive report from the neurologist tying the event together. We would ultimately get it, but we didn't have it at that time. And so I was faced with going to a federal trial where if I was found guilty, then I could be facing prison time, as opposed to a plea where the government, they were recommending 1 day of probation. And so that's where I, at that point in time, I just wasn't in a position to take that trial gamble.
0: Now, you were placed on administrative leave. Tell me more about what happened after that arrest and how your personal and professional lives were impacted.
1: So personally, I didn't know until months later the kind of news traction the incident had gotten. I was very sick at the time. There was that prior head injury, and then in the crash, there was a little bit of a head injury, like a second head injury as well. And so as soon as it happened, my family just took my phone. And so I had no contact with the outside world. And by the end of July, I was in treatment myself for malnutrition and the head injury. And so I really had no contact with the outside world until about mid-August. And I stayed in treatment from like July 28th or 29th all the way through the end of October to try and get the neurological issues under control, but then also malnutrition, because one of the side effects of everything that happened was I just kind of stopped eating. And so I lost a significant amount of weight and was very malnourished. And so I spent after the incident, I spent the next three and a half months in treatment trying to get better. And at that time is whenever the Attorney General's office put me on administrative leave, unpaid administrative leave. They didn't terminate me, which I was very fortunate for that. And at the time it was Attorney General O'Connor. And so there was no termination. They allowed me to stay on that administrative leave and I was able to retain my insurance at the time, which without that, I'm not sure I would have had the benefit of going to treatment and getting better so quickly.
0: Okay. Now, go ahead. I'm sorry.
1: Oh, no, you go ahead.
0: Well,
1: I don't know where else to go with that one.
0: Okay. No alcohol, no drugs were found in your system at the time of the arrest. How long did it take for you to find out about this medical condition that you described earlier?
1: So I was fortunate because the therapist at the treatment center, her daughter had suffered a really severe head injury and it had similar symptoms and a similar incident. And so she immediately recognized what was going on as this is probably something neurological. And my attorney at the time was also like, you're a completely different person and there's probably something neurological. The problem is that there are not a ton of neurologists around. And so I wasn't able to see a neurologist until the end of November, which would have been four and a half months after the incident. So we didn't start that neurological testing until December of 2022. And so I had to do all kinds of stuff. I was hooked up to an EEG for 3 days to test for seizures. I had to undergo a neuropsychological evaluation. We had to try multiple rounds of medication. And so for the year after the incident, it took about a year to get on to figure out what the diagnosis was and then get on medication where I could be stabilized and start to rebuild. And professionally at that time, I was on administrative leave, but I was also on short-term total disability. And so I stayed on disability for the 6 months that I think that you can have whenever, like based on how long I had been working for the Oklahoma Attorney General. And then after that, I had a couple months where I just took off to try and get better. And by then, my law license hadn't been suspended yet, but I knew that was coming. And when you're suspended, you can't practice law. You can work in the legal area. And so I started working as a legal assistant for a law firm in my hometown. And that was around April of 2023. So in the months, about nine or 10 months after the incident happened, I transitioned from assistant solicitor general and tribal liaison to a legal assistant and paralegal at a, you know, law firm in my hometown, which I'm very grateful for, very thankful for that opportunity. It, you know, after everything that happened, for anyone just to give me a chance was a blessing.
0: How's your health now, Courtney?
1: It's great. There have been no similar incidences since it happened. And I've been on my current medication regimen for over a year, probably 2 years at this point, and feeling great. One of the triggers was the stress at the time. And so learning how to balance my career with my stress levels is something that I've had to learn over time, because my mindset is just go, go, go, and kind of disregard everything else. But then I always go back to that time where the go, go, go got me in a really bad situation. And so now I'm fortunate with my own practice to be able to control my schedule, except for when I have court appearances. So if I need to push through one day, I can take the next day and kind of chill, because if not, then I start to have adverse consequences of letting that stress build up. And
0: okay,
1: but other than that, I feel great. I'm back fully functioning, just working to rebuild.
0: Did you face any pushback? Was there anybody that was like, hey, you know, I don't know, this seems like it could just be an excuse? Did you face any of that, or were people very receptive?
1: No, one of the most devastating things that happened at the time was I went through a couple different attorneys, and my first attorney was on board. He was like, there's something neurological, something's going on, but he was retained. And so when I ran out of money, I had to have court appointed counsel, and then a local law firm, a couple of their attorneys volunteered to do pro bono counsel. And so at that point in time, those attorneys were of the opinion that there was nothing neurological going on, like verbatim what was told to me. And I'm like, what are you talking about? I didn't just go crazy for nothing. Like, there's something happening. But there've been a lot of people, and I mean, there's probably still people today that think that there's nothing neurological. They don't know that I take medication for it. They don't know that I have to every 6 months have my neurologist sign off on my ability to drive a car because of this condition.
0: Okay.
1: And yeah.
0: All right, Courtney, we have to take a break. We'll come back and continue our conversation. And phone lines are open, 1-800-99-NATIVE to join us.
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0: 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I'm Sean Spruce, and we're wrapping up our conversation with Cherokee Nation citizen and defense attorney Courtney Jordan. 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Courtney, we had to take a quick break there, but is there anything else you wanted to share with our listeners about that time when, you know, you were diagnosed with this condition and working with attorneys and experiencing some pushback on that?
1: I think that the main thing, the main takeaway that I would hope for others to have is that sometimes you just have to advocate for yourself. And even when there's pushback, when you know something in your gut or something in your heart that you believe it to be true, that there are going to be people who are always going to push back, and that you have to keep moving forward and ultimately just kind of silence those voices that are not in your corner or not advocating for you.
0: Okay. Now, as you shared earlier, your law license was suspended, and then you went to work as a legal assistant about 9 months later. Tell me how you got back your license, and then ultimately you were able to open this new defense practice. I mean, that's a really a monumental achievement, because my understanding is most attorneys are not successful after having experienced something like you went through.
1: Right. So the way in Oklahoma, the way that attorney discipline works, when you are charged with a crime, it's usually not until you plead guilty or your conviction that that bar discipline process starts. They usually allow that case to, they allow that case to get going, but it usually starts either with the charge or once you're convicted. And so I hadn't been suspended yet at the time of my conviction. So that conviction is what triggered the bar case to open in front of the Oklahoma Supreme Court. And so there was an order of immediate interim suspension that was entered. And so I believe that was June 2023 was when I was suspended. And so that started the bar case, and I had a separate attorney for that as well. And with that process, you have an opportunity to have a hearing and present evidence of what happened. You're not relitigating your criminal case, but you're giving context and you're trying to show that you are still competent, you're still able, and that you're not a threat to the general population by having your law license. And so as part of that case, I did have a hearing, and so we were able to present evidence. By that point in time, the medical condition had been diagnosed, and so my neurologist was able to write a letter connecting the condition to the conduct, and I had a therapist testify to all of the progress I had made since the incident. I had my employer testify about the work I'd been doing and how I was doing to kind of show that I hadn't been practicing law during that time. And ultimately, it wasn't until, so we had the hearing, I believe, in April of 2024. And it wasn't until September of 2024 when the Oklahoma Supreme Court came out with their opinion. And in their opinion is where they went over the facts, but then they also, and this was really, it gave me a lot of validation, very validating to me, because they said there was a strong causal nexus between the conduct and the medical condition. And so even though I had had the neurologist with the diagnosis, with the letter, I still, I mean, even for me too, it was like, is this really true? But then to have the Oklahoma Supreme Court come out and say there is this strong causal nexus, that was affirming to me that, okay, that incident was not who I am. It was just what I did on that one day. And once the Supreme Court issued the opinion and lifted that the discipline they imposed was a 1-year suspension to run concurrent with my 1-year federal probation. My federal probation had ended back in May 2024. So when the decision came out in September 2024, I was able to start practicing law almost immediately after that. And it wasn't until January of 2025 when I decided to open my own firm, because I just hadn't found my place after everything that had happened. I'd had wonderful opportunities and so many people who were willing to give me a second chance, but nothing felt quite right. And nothing was fitting and nothing seemed like something to do long term. So it wasn't until I opened my own practice where I get to pick and choose what I do when I really started to kind of get my footing back and start to feel like my old self again.
0: And how's this new practice working out? Do you enjoy it? Are you finding the work rewarding?
1: Oh, yeah. I love it. I have, you know, and even now as a practicing attorney, you, of course, have your retained clients. And so I love working on those cases. And I'm very proud of the fact that my retained cases are either in tribal court or they are tribal citizens in state court trying to navigate that system. And so I'm still able to have that strong Indian country connection with my retained clients. But then also I'm court appointed attorney in federal court in Muskogee. So back in the Eastern District of Oklahoma, where I was once a federal prosecutor, now I'm a federal criminal defense attorney for defendants who can't afford attorneys. And then I have another really awesome opportunity in Tulsa County, because I have a contract with an entity called the Office of Family Representation. And so I represent parents who have had their children removed or their children might be removed in deprived cases. And I'm specifically assigned to a docket where the cases are subject to the Indian Child Welfare Act. And so whether I'm in tribal court or state court or federal court, there's this Indian country connection that really unites all of them. And so that's where I feel like with my own firm, since I'm able to have that control, I'm really able to kind of walk in what I want to do and how I want to practice.
0: Okay, now I want to ask you about your social media, and I'm looking at your website right now, and you have a bullet point here. It says, join the movement, follow the unfiltered breakdowns and legal education on TikTok. I like the way that has a good ring to it. 250,000 yeah. followers, explainers on the criminal justice. How do you choose these topics? And again, I mean, some of these are difficult to understand, but you break them down into these short videos, very engaging. People can really learn by watching you.
1: Yeah. So a lot of it, it's funny because the channel started, I used to, in my pre-incident life, I was off social media. I had a private Facebook page, but had you told me 4 years ago I would come to have a social media like this, I would tell you were crazy, because I tried to keep everything private. But last fall, there was a budget shortfall for court-appointed counsel in federal court. And so we weren't getting paid. And we didn't get paid from July until November because of government shutdown. And so I just made one video. I was like, I don't know who's going to see this, but hopefully somebody in Washington, we're not getting paid and it's hurting defendants. And that one kind of took off a little bit. And I was like, oh, okay, maybe people will listen when I talk. And then I started talking about what I learned as a federal prosecutor. Those started taking off. And then I was like, wait a second, I'm leaving Indian country behind. I have all this Indian law knowledge. Those tend to take off too. And so now when it comes to creating content, it's either current events like the video with birthright citizenship and Native Americans, or it's something like just general Indian Child Welfare Act law talking about that, or talking about Native Americans in prison and how that rate is a lot higher than people realize, or phone privacy, which comes from my federal prosecutor experience. So the cool thing about having your own social media, at least for me, is I can do whatever I want. And so, you know, a lot of the time I will pre-plan some stuff, but a lot of the time it's just what interests me in that moment and what do I think will interest other people going forward.
0: You also have a lot of videos about privacy, like what to do,
1: Yes. You
0: know, like if you get arrested or police take your phone. Why is there so much desire from your followers to learn about these very specific types of topics? Like, what do you do if you're in a situation with police and things like that?
1: I think that a lot of people, it's hard to imagine yourself in that situation, but a lot of people are just one person removed from those kind of situations. There's a lot of people who maybe themselves have been in a criminal setting, or they know someone in a criminal setting. And so that's scary when you don't know that process. And to be able to break that down, because in my practice in criminal defense, I see all of the time people talking to police thinking they're being cooperative, and then they wind up with charges and they're just shocked that happened. They thought that they were going to not charge them because they cooperated, and that's just not the reality. But I think that a lot of people, because of the way technology is going, because we carry our lives in our pocket on our cell phone, your life is basically broadcast on a device that you have on you all of the time. And the thought of somebody, just the thought of a stranger being able to access that, and then the thought of the government being able to access that, I think it creates a fear in people. And then the curiosity is learning what to do if that happens.
0: Well, Courtney, that's just it. We have a whole following of engaged NAC listeners right now who want to know, what should people do if police confiscate
1: right.
0: their phones?
1: Oh, so if the police take your phone, it's going to be hard to get it back. If they have an active case going on, you're probably not going to get it back. But one thing that you are able to do, let's say that they have your phone, they download your phone, you're entitled to all of that downloaded information that was on your phone. And so you should be able to see that. And then if you want to do your own download of your phone, you should be able to do that as well. That only happens once a case has been started. If the phone is part of an investigation, you're not going to get it back, but you can always ask. And so if they decide they're not going to go forward with charges, they should give that property back to you.
0: Got
1: but
0: it.
1: Once the phone is in their possession, it's really hard for you to do anything. It's more like, what do you not do? Don't try to remote wipe it. Don't start deleting, because on those extractions, or when they download your phone, it's going to tell them if you tried to delete something, whether it was remote or on the device itself.
0: Okay. Any other tips you have for people to protect themselves in the event they find themselves being questioned by police?
1: I think the biggest thing is just politely asking for a lawyer. When I got arrested and throughout my entire case, I didn't speak to the police one time, because literally everything you say can be used against you, and you don't know how they're going to use that statement against you. And so if you do it in a polite, respectful way, the police will usually leave you alone. That doesn't mean charges aren't going to happen. Like in my case, I still got charged even though I didn't give a statement, but then you can still get charged if you do give a statement. But at least if you tell them you want a lawyer, you could have somebody with you in that conversation advising you on what you should say and what you shouldn't say. So I think number one is just stop talking to the police.
0: Okay. Courtney, what are your plans here going forward? Tell me more about how you envision the future of your practice and future cases, and also the social media. How big do you want to get with this?
1: You know, that's a good question. What I used to, so my goal on your average day is to post 2 videos a day. But the problem is I'll get on a good little kick where I'll do 2 a day. And that's where I'll see growth on my account. And then I'll have court 4 times in 1 week, like this week, and I just don't have the time to do those videos. And so fortunately, the account still grows, but not as quickly. I don't know how big I want to get. I think as long as it's helping people and people are still interested, that's kind of my ultimate goal. A lot of my retained clients right now come from social media. So it's not only do I enjoy it, but it's also generating some business. And so it makes sense to stick with it as long as I can with given my schedule. I don't think I could ever give up law full time to do social media just because I truly love the practice of law. I love representing people. I love the mental challenges that come with it. I love the competition. Like, it's when you're in court, it's you against the other side, and somebody comes out a winner and somebody comes out a loser. And so I have a competitive streak inside of me, and I really enjoy that. And the adrenaline rush that comes with presenting in court is also very fun.
0: Now, do you have any partners assisting you in the firm or staff that you want to give a shout out to?
1: So I do partner with a firm in Broken Arrow called Sterling Oaks Law Firm. The owner is also a Cherokee citizen, and I will run my retained clients through Sterling Oaks because they have that infrastructure to be able to handle accounting, billing, all of that I don't necessarily have time for. That's been really great because trying to build my own practice and trying to grasp the learning curve that comes with accounting and billing and all of that, it's nice to have that firm to lean on.
0: Courtney, do you get requests for videos and information from Native people outside of Oklahoma and other parts of the country?
1: So I will get I'll get inquiries for videos, but then also I'll get because I do a free 20-minute consultation through Sterling Oaks, the law firm that I partner with. And so I will get calls from all over the country, tribal members and non-tribal members who either are looking for an attorney or they're just wanting to bounce ideas off of an attorney. And so that's something that we offer for free for 20 minutes. And so those usually come from social media, but then in my inbox and quote DMs and that kind of stuff, people will send me suggestions on videos that they would like me to see or they would like me to do.
0: All right. Courtney, unfortunately, we're out of time. We're going to have to wrap it up, but thank you so much. I've really, really enjoyed talking with you today.
1: Thank you. I appreciate it.
0: Join us again on Monday on Native America Calling when we'll discuss the gutting of the Endangered Species Act by the Trump administration. Our executive producer is Art Hughes. Our producers are Andy Murphy, Sol Traverso, and Joe Thompson. Marino Spencer is the engineer. Sho McPolin is the digital producer. Nola Daves Moses is the distribution director. Bob Peterson is the network manager for Native Voice One. Clifton Chadwick is our national underwriting sales director. Charles Sathers, our chief operations officer. The president and CEO of Quantic Broadcast Corporation is Jacqueline Salee. Have a safe weekend. I'm Sean Spruce.

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5: This is the Warm Springs program on KWSO. I'm Sue Matters. This month's Community Health Podcast, What the Health, is focused on community health programs, and that includes pest control. Woodrow Picard is the pest management manager. Social worker Charlene Moody and Dr. Michaela Fry talk with Woody about some of the issues he sees in our community.
6: He talked about how we as family members and community members could come together to help elders who may be battling bed bugs. I just think it's really important for us, like, as a Native community, to go back to our roots and helping one another, but making sure we do it with caution so we're not taking it home as well.
7: Yeah, I agree with that. Helping each other, especially our elders, because, you know, a lot of people are on limited income and they're on fixed income. And then you want to help them, but like with our resources are limited too, we have to understand that a lot of our people like going back to the old ways, and a lot of people don't understand, or the young people don't understand the old ways, and you got to learn to help each other and help the next door neighbors if you can, because there's some places around here, you know, you wonder, how they're surviving with all this, with the bed bugs going on, and you realize that, oh, they're just eating out of the house. Then that's when you got to put your foot down. I put my foot down to a lot of people, and especially when I go see my clients. I always tell them, because you have young and able people to help you because you're an elder. Let me say something. And I have been glared out and actually asked to leave several homes because I didn't back down from these young people who are letting their elders just sit there, not helping them clean.
8: Woody, thanks for sharing all of that information with us. What is something that you really love about the work that you do?
7: Well, the work I do is, I wasn't expected to be in this position when I first applied a year and a half ago, almost 2 years ago. And then when I got into the work of it and the scope of it, I started realizing that, you know, I could actually help people. And I have never been in a position to where I sat behind a desk and learned on a computer, and I kind of started getting a little good at the computer, and I realized I was helping people, and people were calling me back, asking me, how do you do this, how do you do that, and I would explain to them. And then I got so computer savvy is that I designed an app, and the app is called Bedbug Educator, and I'm still trying to get it out there to help the community, and I'm trying to talk to our office manager to put it on their social media page, so it'll be, they could QR code, they could take a picture of it and download it to their phone. And it's a free app. And it has everything on there: bed bugs, cockroaches, mice, earwigs, black ants, red ants, scorpions. And for some odd reason, head lice popped on there. And then there's another one that popped up on there, moths and larvae. And there's a couple of other things I can't remember. But yeah, when I learned I could do this with the help of me crash coursing myself onto a computer, I realized, hey, you know, I'm actually helping people. It's a slow process, but I'm doing it. And, you know, I'm here to try to help the community. And it kind of gave me a little bit more encouragement to come to work more and make me understand the community that a lot of people won't come forward when you want them to. And you want to talk to them and they're like, oh, back off from you because like, oh, you're pest management, you know. And they'll look around and be like, oh, because no, I don't got bed bugs. Because they think that, oh, because they see me and it doesn't bother me anymore. It used to bother me, but I'm like, I'm here to help you. I don't, you know, you could think all you want about me, but I'm here to help you. So a lot of people are starting to open their door a little more for me. And they start giving me a lot more trust. And I really like that because normally I'm not, you know, like I said, I don't got a filter. So, but yeah, that's why I'm here, to help people. And I enjoy doing what I'm doing right now.
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11: Yeah. 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I was saying some really mean stuff, wasn't I? 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

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I ain't leaving. 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Yeah, Tupac, yeah, I'm beaming. 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

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She in love with a demon.

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was 16 that I read a 16 to put it right on the big screen. In a petty wagon with 16, should have been in the pen, but now my pen rang with morphine. I healed, touchdown with morphines, I killed. Audio crack, cat keys to meal ticket, cardio lap was running for dead life, but now I'm running the map. Picture little whole me giving a fuck from what a fuck gotta say. Never be Jay, never be Nas, never be Snoop nor Dre. You ain't get killed in Vegas or in a suburban. Puff Daddy wasn't your favorite. So many washed up with detergent, but I don't dry tears. I just

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1: The land, our water, the animals and the plants, the trees, the earth, our world. 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
4: I'm Dr. Anthony Lizerwitz, and this is Climate Connections. On the Coeur d'Alene Reservation in Northwest Idaho, kids swim, play, and shoot hoops at the Mariemen Health Corps Center, a 32,000 square foot recreation center. And the tribe is saving thousands of dollars a year on the electricity needed to run the facility thanks to rooftop solar panels installed 2 years ago.
5: It had been estimated that it would save about $2,500 a year, but utility costs have gone up enough that we actually realized about four times that amount.
4: Laura LaMattia is the Environmental Programs Manager with the Coeur d'Alene Tribe. She says the tribe is interested in renewable energy not only for economic reasons, but as a way to increase the tribe's control over its energy supply.
5: The Coeur d'Alene Tribe is interested in energy sovereignty. If you look at the history of utility development across the nation, tribes historically have not been a big part of that. And for the Coeur d'Alene tribe, it has four different utilities serving its reservation and little to no representation on any of those.
4: So she says this solar project is helping the tribe save money while also building its energy independence. Climate Connections is produced by the Yale Center for Environmental Communication. To learn more about climate change, visit climateconnections.org.
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0: This is Our People and Mother Earth on KWSO. For the past 40 years, KWSO has been sharing information and tribal voices within the Warm Springs community. To celebrate our 40th anniversary, we are taking a look back at 2011 when we focused on capturing stories from elders. Here is a program segment featuring Atwai Elder Philip David.
1: My grandfather's name was Fred Sumter, and his wife was Mary Sumter. My dad was Thomas David. My mom was Annie. And I was born right here in the community of Simnashville. And I've lived here pretty much all my life, but my travels took me elsewhere. And as I traveled throughout the country, and I find that the places that I've been were good to see, but not to live at. And so I moved home in 1985, I believe. And the younger days, as we lived in this community, there was many a people here. I can remember them as I could just visually see them as they were living here amongst all of our nature as we sit in the nature today. And I was fortunate enough to have fished on the Columbia River. We fished at a little place out called Sulfert's. It's a cannery. And then we lived up at Celilo, and we fished out there on Big Island and in different locations out there. And it was the memories, as I think about them, are very cherishable. They just it's as if it was yesterday. And it's a shame that when I go to the river, down to the big river, and I look out there and all I see is a slick pool, knowing that generation after generation used to fish there. And all we have today now is just stories about the many experiences that we've had out there. And then my dad and my uncles and whomever, our family members, we ventured back into Shearsbridge where we lived. We camped there, and as a little boy, I got turned loose down there. And I run amongst the rocks and just played all over the banks of the river down there and looked and watched the people fish. And I used to sit down and go over and catch suckers for these the non-Indian anglers. They used to go down there, so I used to catch suckers before they became illegal to use as bait. And then in our camps that we had down there, my dad used to make nets. And he would make a net, and he would gather it up and tie it up or wrap it around a needle, and then he'd put the glove and tuck it away there. And then when he'd leave, and then I'd look up at it, I'd undo it. And as I watched him do it, I tried to copy what he did. And that's how I learned how to make a net. And it was just going back and forth and whatnot over the years. I learned how to tie different knots and whatnot, and it became really an experience that I'll never forget.
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It was planet Earth. Now we're both humans in a strobe light, dancing up a sweat on a hot summer night. She got me sweating like a nice cold soda in the sun. But I stay calm as Yoda, cause I know that she's the one. I don't wanna

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He said he really wanna see me more. I said we should have a date where? At the Lamborghini store. I'm kinda scary, hard to read, I'm like a wizard boy. But I'm a boss.

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5: 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Lucht, number 4. 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
9: I heard what you said through the grapevine. 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Time crossing these state lines. 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

through the grapevine. Funny thing about your problems, they ain't mine. 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Working hard.

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5: Mind slips away, am I losing it? Evil visions in my sight, but am I truly sick? Walls are closing in, and it's getting hard to breathe. Evil voices in your head have been sent to deceive. All a victim to my self-pity, worthlessness. Walk alone in the shadow of dark in the evil mist. I'm crying bloody tears, living through all my fears. Realizing I'm alone, took 16 long years. No one truly knows the pain that's deep within my heart. Day to day, watch me struggle as my life falls apart. Who am I? No one cares, depression takes its toll. Please, Lord, help me out, I gotta maintain control. I guarantee you will cry if you witnessed all my dreams. Now I lose my soul, it's drowning in the bloody streams. I'm looking in the mirror, but nothing ever seems to stare back. I'm moving on with my life, I'm never looking back. I'm moving on with my life, I'm never looking back. What happened in the past, I can't change now. When I get the chance to talk to God, I'll ask him how. Could he take away all these people in my life? Suicidal thoughts run through my mind as I grip my knife. Take me away from all this daily pain. Crazy thoughts in my mind driving me insane. Loneliness sets in and I'm getting pretty cold. Nowhere to go, no place that I call home. I'm an empty corpse riding away with the time. Wishing I could change my life, push the button and rewind. Life is that simple, though you gotta fight for what you've got. In my heart I understand this my final shot. I shan't listen to the sound of the steady beating drum. You should have an understanding where these words are coming from. Look into my eyes, what you see, nothing pitch black. I'm moving on with my life, I'm never looking back. I'm moving on with my life, I'm never looking back. What the hell is going on now? I don't know. People say I lost my mind, empty with no soul. Hear them deadly voices whispering in your ear, telling you to come with me, there's nothing here to fear. My mind's been enraged, had my heart set on fire.

people had to put me down. 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You watch and laugh as we all struggle helplessly. You live your life for yourself, had to feel your own greed. This is sad truth, this is the story of me and you. 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
1: 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I'm Sue Matters. 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Woodrow Picard is the pest management manager. Social worker Charlene Moody and Dr. Michaela Fry talk with Woody about some of the issues he sees in our community.
2: You talked about how we as family members and community members could come together to help elders who may be battling bed bugs. I just think it's really important for us, like, as a Native community, to go back to our roots and helping one another, but making sure we do it with caution so we're not taking it home as well.
3: Yeah, I agree with that. Helping each other, especially our elders, because, you know, a lot of people are on limited income and they're on fixed income. And then you want to help them, but like with our resources are limited too, we have to understand that a lot of our people like going back to the old ways, and a lot of people don't understand, or the young people don't understand the old ways, and you got to learn to help each other and help the next door neighbors if you can, because there's some places around here, you know, you wonder, you know, how they're surviving with all this, with the bed bugs going on, and you realize that, oh, they're just eating out of the house. Then that's when you got to put your foot down. I put my foot down to a lot of people, and especially when I go see my clients. I always tell them, because you have young and able people to help you because you're an elder, let me say something. And I have been glared out and actually asked to leave several homes because I didn't back down from these young people who are letting their elders just sit there, not helping them clean.
4: Woody, thanks for sharing all of that information with us. What is something that you really love about the work that you do?
3: Well, the work I do is, I wasn't expected to be in this position when I first applied a year and a half ago, almost 2 years ago. And then when I got into the work of it and the scope of it, I started realizing that, you know, I could actually help people. And I have never been in a position to where I sat behind a desk and learned on a computer, and I kind of started getting a little good at the computer, and I realized I was helping people, and people were calling me back, asking me, how do you do this, how do you do that, and I would explain to them. And then I got so computer savvy is that I designed an app, and the app is called Bedbug Educator, and I'm still trying to get it out there to help the community, and I'm trying to talk to our office manager to put it on their social media page, so it'll be, they could QR code, they could take a picture of it and download it to their phone. And it's a free app. And it has everything on there: bed bugs, cockroaches, mice, earwigs, black ants, red ants, scorpions. And for some odd reason, head lice popped on there. And then there's another one that popped up on there, moths and larvae. And there's a couple of other things I can't remember. But yeah, when I learned I could do this with the help of me crash coursing myself onto a computer, I realized, hey, you know, I'm actually helping people. It's a slow process, but I'm doing it. And, you know, I'm here to try to help the community. And it kind of gave me a little bit more encouragement to come to work more and make me understand the community, that a lot of people won't come forward when you want them to. And you want to talk to them, and they're like, oh, back off from you, because they're like, oh, you're pest management, you know. And they'll look around and be like, oh, because no, I don't got bed bugs. Because they think that, oh, because they see me and it doesn't bother me anymore. It used to bother me, but I'm like, I'm here to help you. I don't, you know, you could think all you want about me, but I'm here to help you. So a lot of people are starting to open their door a little more for me. And they start giving me a lot more trust. And I really like that, because normally I'm not the, you know, like I said, I don't got a filter. So, but yeah, that's why I'm here, to help people. And I enjoy doing what I'm doing right now.
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Yeah.

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7: This is the Paiute Round Dance song. 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

side, we coincide. I'm a sucker for love, we go together like a hand in glove. 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You could be the one to say maybe that you'll one day be my lady. 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So wind and relax, perhaps we can chat, talk about this or that, with the bumps in the back. 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

high tide till the nick of die. 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
1: I don't know, dude. I think everybody's all jealous and... because I'm like the lead singer of the band, dude. 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

0: sick of his crew. Time for me to go solo and make some loot. I told you I made the beats, wrote all the raps to a con artist. Slip me some Lose Yourself video, I was in the back. Superman video, I was in the back. For the media, I got some suggestions. Marshall, ask us some questions like who is D12? How we get started?
1: But what about Eminem?
0: Are you retarded? Anyway, I'm the popperest guy in the group. Big ass stomach, just think I'm cute. 50 told me to do sit-ups to get buff. Did 2.5 and couldn't get up. D12, I'm out of this band. I'm about to start a group with the real one.

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0: 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Like us on Facebook for local news, information, photos of local happenings, and interesting links. 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
1: Hello, I'm Sarah Olson with the OSU Extension Family and Community Health Program with this month's food safety tip. Summer means lots of outdoor fun and also brings warmer temperatures that cause dangerous microorganisms to grow rapidly.

0: other people. Romance scams have dramatically increased since the beginning of the pandemic. These scammers may ask you to send money through online portals or gift cards. They might say it's for an emergency or that they need it to cover travel expenses to come see you. They may promise to meet you or call you but fail to ever do so. Their online profile may look too good to be true or have little to no information. It's important to look out for modern-day scams. Remember, online romance scams can happen to everyone.
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0: This is Our People and Mother Earth on KWSO. For the past 40 years, KWSO has been sharing information and tribal voices within the Warm Springs community. To celebrate our 40th anniversary, we are taking a look back at 2011 when we focused on capturing stories from elders. Here is a program segment featuring Utwai Elder Reggie Winneshut talking about how life changed in the boarding school.
1: Probably one of the last few that do remember boarding school days, what a happy days those were, and a wonderful life, even though we were taken away from our family and moved into the school building to live and learn the white man way with the white man education, because we were denied the use of our own living native tongue, because we had to learn how to live like today's white man world. Most of that is already gone by. All those wonderful happy days of all the native tongue and the teaching, because that had more impact and understanding for the children that did learn it and talk it. They lived a happier life, not like present day, because those teaching back then had a wonderful feeling to hear them encourage their children to do better things in life for their own good, regardless of their age or the location where they were living. Because here on Warm Springs, we were one big happy family by learning the native tongue and the wonderful teaching that our children had learned from the adults, what is known today as the seniors. It is a sad thing to say. All that is gone. No one lives that way, because to me, there is just too much of the white man way of life and teaching. All our good teachers are all gone. I miss our chiefs of that time, no matter who they were, no matter what part of their reservation. They always had wonderful, encouraging words as they had visited you up in the Simnasha area. And even over here at Siksikwe, where we all worked together as one big happy family, irregardless of our race. Everyone got along like a brother and sister, no matter what tribe we belong to. It's a wonderful feeling to remember those days about this whole reservation was always one big happy family.
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2: Online scams are becoming more prominent in the recent years. The prevalence of scams have skyrocketed in the dating scene. It's important to know the signs of an online romance scam. 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They may tell you they need money to come see you or that they need it to help pay off debts so they can begin a new life with you. Scammers can create detailed sob stories to manipulate their victims. Seniors are more at risk of being scammed, but that does not mean it can't happen to anyone. Scams are catered to all ages. Remember to always be careful when online dating.
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4: 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Machst, number two. Schon, number three. Lucht, number four. Gonma, number five. Trum, number six. Sinmachst, number seven. Gutlcht, number eight. Is number 9. Yashilcham, number 10.
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3: With online dating becoming more common, the rise of romance scams is becoming more prevalent in the dating scene. 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Older adults are at the highest risk of getting scammed, but it's important to remember that romance scams can happen to anyone. Signs of romance scams include, but are not limited to, someone that messages or shows you a lot of interest out of the blue, a profile that seems too good to be true, such as a famous person or model. They may promise to meet with you but fail to show up. And lastly, they will try to isolate you from your friends and family. To save yourself from getting scammed on.

0: Line, remember to never give out any of your personal information. 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And take things slow and ask questions. A scammer may try to rush a relationship to try and gain your trust and manipulate your emotions. And always remember to stay safe when using the internet.
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0: Check it out now. The Funk Soul Brother. Right about now. The Funk Soul Brother. Check it out now. The Funk Soul Brother. Right about now. Now.
1: About now, about now, about now, about now, about now, about now, right about now, about now, about now, about now, about now.

0: 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I'm Sue Matters. This month's Community Health Podcast, What the Health, is focused on community health programs, and that includes pest control. Woodrow Picard is the pest management manager. Social worker Charlene Moody and Dr. Michaela Fry talk with Woody about some of the issues he sees in our community.
1: You talked about how we as family members and community members could come together to help elders who may be battling bed bugs. I just think it's really important for us, like, as a Native community, to go back to our roots and helping one another. But making sure we do it with caution so we're not taking it home as well.
2: Yeah, I agree with that. Helping each other, especially our elders, because, you know, a lot of people are on limited income and they're on fixed income. And then you want to help them, but like with our resources are limited too, we have to understand that a lot of our people like going back to the old ways, and a lot of people don't understand, or the young people don't understand the old ways, and you got to learn to help each other and help the next door neighbors if you can, because there's some places around here, you know, you wonder, how they're surviving with all this, with the bed bugs going on, and you realize that, oh, they're just eating out of the house. Then that's when you got to put your foot down. I put my foot down to a lot of people, and especially when I go see my clients. I always tell them, because you have young and able people to help you because you're an elder, let me say something. And I have been glared out and actually asked to leave several homes because I didn't back down from these young people who are letting their elders just sit there, not helping them clean.
3: Woody, thanks for sharing all of that information with us. What is something that you really love about the work that you do?
2: Well, the work I do is, I wasn't expected to be in this position when I first applied a year and a half ago, almost 2 years ago. And then when I got into the work of it and the scope of it, I started realizing that, you know, I could actually help people. And I have never been in a position to where I sat behind a desk and learned on a computer, and I kind of started getting a little good at the computer, and I realized I was helping people, and people were calling me back, asking me, how do you do this, how do you do that, and I would explain to them. And then I got so computer savvy is that I designed an app, and the app is called Bedbug Educator, and I'm still trying to get it out there to help the community, and I'm trying to talk to our office manager to put it on their social media page, so it'll be, they could QR code, they could take a picture of it and download it to their phone. And it's a free app. And it has everything on there: bed bugs, cockroaches, mice, earwigs, black ants, red ants, scorpions. And for some odd reason, head lice popped on there. And then there's another one that popped up on there, moths and larvae. And there's a couple of other things I can't remember. But yeah, when I learned I could do this with the help of me crash coursing myself onto a computer, I realized, hey, you know, I'm actually helping people. It's a slow process, but I'm doing it. And, you know, I'm here to try to help the community. And it kind of gave me a little bit more encouragement to come to work more and make me understand the community, that a lot of people won't come forward when you want them to. And you want to talk to them, and they're like, oh, back off from you, because they're like, oh, you're pest management, you know. And they'll look around and be like, oh, because no, I don't got bed bugs. Because they think that, oh, because they see me and it doesn't bother me anymore. It used to bother me, but I'm like, I'm here to help you. I don't, you know, you could think all you want about me, but I'm here to help you. So a lot of people are starting to open their door a little more for me. And they start giving me a lot more trust. And I really like that, because normally I'm not the, like I said, I don't got a filter. So, but yeah, that's why I'm here, to help people. And I enjoy doing what I'm doing right now.
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Octagon. Back with the bass, pajamas live in effect, and I don't waste time on the mic with a dope rhyme. Jump to the rhythm, jump, jump to the rhythm, jump. And I'm here to combine beats and lyrics to make you shake your pants, take a chance. Come on and dance, guys, grab a girl, don't wait, make a twirl. It's your world and I'm just a squirrel, trying to get a nut to move your butt to the dance floor. So yo, what's up? Hands in the air, come on, say yeah. Everybody over here, everybody over there. The crowd is live and I will do this groove. Party people in the house, move.

a breath and go for yours. 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

0: This is Our People in Mother Earth on KWSO. For the past 40 years, KWSO has been sharing information and tribal voices within the Warm Springs community. To celebrate our 40th anniversary, we are taking a look back at 2011 when we focused on capturing stories from elders. Here is a program segment featuring Atwai Elder Philip David.
1: My grandfather's name was Fred Sumter, and his wife was Mary Sumter. My dad was Thomas David. My mom was Annie. And I was born right here in the community of Sumnasho. And I've lived here pretty much all my life, but my travels took me elsewhere. And as I traveled throughout the country, and I find that the places that I've been were good to see, but not to live at. And so I moved home in 1985, I believe. And the younger days, as we lived in this community, there was many a people here. I can remember them as I could just visually see them as they were living here amongst all of our nature as we sit in the nature today. And I was fortunate enough to have fished on the Columbia River. We fished at a little place out called Sufferts. It's a cannery. And then we lived up at Celilo, and we fished out there on Big Island and in different locations out there. And it was the memories, as I think about them, are very cherishable. It's as if it was yesterday. And it's a shame that when I go to the river, down to the big river, and I look out there and all I see is a slick pool, knowing that generation after generation used to fish there. And all we have today now is just stories about the many experiences that we've had out there. And then my dad and my uncles and whomever, our family members, we ventured back into Shearsbridge where we lived. We camped there, and as a little boy, I got turned loose down there. And I run amongst the rocks and just played all over the banks of the river down there and looked and watched the people fish. And I used to sit down and go over and catch suckers for these the non-Indian anglers. They used to go down there, so I used to catch suckers before they became illegal to use as bait. And then in our camps that we had down there, my dad used to make nets. And he would make a net, and he would gather it up and tie it up, or wrap it around a needle, and then he'd put the glove and tuck it away there. And then when he'd leave, and then I'd look up at it, I'd undo it. And as I watched him do it, I tried to copy what he did. And that's how I learned how to make a net. And it was just going back and forth and whatnot over the years. I learned how to tie different knots and whatnot, and it became really an experience that I'll never forget.
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0: KWSO is public media serving the Warm Springs Reservation and Central Oregon. Like us on Facebook for local news, information, photos of local happenings, and interesting links. 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

Yeah, if everybody demons, I'ma call this. How I get rich off of a skill that I taught myself. I remember when I couldn't even afford this belt. I ain't had the best drip, but I wore it well. Yeah. I brought that pain with me. I'd rather sleep alone than have the wrong laying with me. Different walks of life, but just from the same city. I take them out the game for good, that keep on playing with me. I've been through all type of fake friends, new ops, the wrong type of going live, shade room, I lost likes. I got famous friends, died, I lost life to this.

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I see you hating, just admit it. How you playing victim to a crime that you committed? How you mad about a life that you ain't living? How you tell me how to spend a bag that you ain't getting?

0: If I knew this what it was, I'd have been staying poor.
1: If I knew this what it was, I'd have been saying more. If I thought it was a game, I would have been playing more. I'm really hot because I grew up without defense.

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3: There are words that people use to get someone to do something. These are called commands. The next time you need to give somebody direction by saying hurry up or come here or be quiet, try to say it in one of the three languages of the Confederate Tribes of Born Springs.
4: Inua se gai anipan, when you want someone to be quiet. Gai anipan. Gai anipan.
5: In Ichishkin, say ch-chu when you want someone to be quiet. Ch-chu. Ch-chu.
6: In Kixt, say shaganamchuch when you want someone to be quiet. Shaganamchuch. Shaganamchuch.
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0: This is the Warm Springs program on KWSO. I'm Sue Matters. This month's community health podcast, What the Health, is focused on community health programs, and that includes pest control. Woodrow Picard is the pest management manager. Social worker Charlene Moody and Dr. Michaela Fry talk with Woody about some of the issues he sees in our community.
1: He talked about how we as family members and community members could come together to help elders who may be battling bed bugs. I just think it's really important for us, like, as a Native community, to go back to our roots and helping one another, but making sure we do it with caution so we're not taking it home as well.
2: Yeah, I agree with that. Helping each other, especially our elders, because, you know, a lot of people are on limited income and they're on fixed income. And then you want to help them, but like with our resources are limited too, we have to understand that a lot of our people like going back to the old ways, and a lot of people don't understand, or the young people don't understand the old ways, and you got to learn to help each other and help the next door neighbors if you can, because there's some places around here, you know, you wonder, you know, how they're surviving with all this, with the bed bugs going on, and you realize that, oh, they're just eating out of the house. Then that's when you got to put your foot down. I put my foot down to a lot of people, and especially when I go see my clients. I always tell them, because you have young and able people to help you because you're an elder. Let me say something. And I have been glared out and actually asked to leave several homes because I didn't back down from these young people who are not letting their elders just sit there. Not helping them clean.
3: Next.
4: Woody, thanks for sharing all of that information with us. What is something that you really love about the work that you do?
2: Well, the work I do is I wasn't expected to be in this position when I first applied a year and a half ago, almost 2 years ago. And then when I got into the work of it and the scope of it, I started realizing that, you know, I could actually help people. And I have never been in a position to where I sat behind a desk and learned on a computer, and I kind of started getting a little good at the computer, and I realized how I was helping people, and people were calling me back, asking me, how do you do this, how do you do that, and I would explain to them. And then I got so computer savvy is that I designed an app, and the app is called Bed Bug Educator, and I'm still trying to get it out there to help the community, and I'm trying to talk to our office manager to put it on their social media page, so it'll be, they could QR code, they could take a picture of it and download it to their phone. And it's a free app. And it has everything on there, bed bugs, cockroaches, mice, earwigs, black ants, red ants, scorpions. And for some odd reason, head lice popped on there. And then there's another one that popped up on there, moths and larvae. And there's a couple of other things I can't remember. But yeah, when I learned I could do this with the help of me crash coursing myself onto a computer, I realized, hey, you know, I'm actually helping people. It's a slow process, but I'm doing it. And, you know, I'm here to try to help the community. And it kind of gave me a little bit more encourage to come to work more and make me understand the community, that a lot of people won't come forward when you want them to. And you want to talk to them and they're like, oh, back off from you, because they're like, oh, you're pest management, you know. And they'll look around and be like, oh, because no, I don't got bed bugs. Because they think that, oh, because they see me and it doesn't bother me anymore. It used to bother me, but I'm like, I'm here to help you. I don't, you know, you could think all you want about me, but I'm here to help you. So a lot of people are starting to open their door a little more for me. And they start giving me a lot more trust. And I really like that, because normally I'm not the, you know, like I said, I don't got a filter. So, but yeah, that's why I'm here to help people. And I enjoy doing what I'm doing right now.
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2: 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Nchunk. 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It's to one person. 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
1: 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Amana iwayo pasumi.
2: Spring brings rainy showers.
1: 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Amana pisha iwa tavidua.
2: Spring brings lots of sunshine.
1: 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Tamana pisha hunakwatu kwanapun.
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3: Maha maita na kapan. O pisharia. Purusa ramino yana nuyaruakwa.
4: Are you listening? That's good. Pretty soon we will be able to talk to each other in the Nuwu language.
3: Hano ma mano yanani na kapani.
4: Where are you? Please be listening wherever you are. Tui hano mokwa.
2: Going places.
4: Tui hano mokwa. Hano umia.
2: Where are you going?
4: Hano umia. Hano usumia.
2: Where is she going?
4: Hano usumia. Haoto umia.
2: Which way are you going?
4: Haoto umia. Hano umumia.
2: Where are they going?
4: Hano umumia. Hano damimia.
2: Where are we going?
4: Hano dami mi'a.
3: Mo ariwa dami natini chuek. Maponirua.
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6: This next dance we're going to have just the boys come on out. We need all the young gentlemen out here. This is just a small mini pile there that you see Eaton puts on. They have about two or three per year. But this is, for some of you that have never been to a celebration before, you're getting a small version of it, a real small version. But in my opinion, I think you're getting the best version, because this youth, they're untainted. They're out here doing it on their own, and they're not getting paid to do it either. They're doing it for the fun of it. All right there, young gentlemen. We're going to do the Shake and Rattle song.

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2: 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Idunayach.
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2: 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Ichunk Iagiwak. 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
1: Dachka dachdau kidaumach it klum, and chaika bamash gidiwi dachka dachdau in shaguyam, nugu at gantchucha.
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1: Kidawan gi damen wash gidiwi kwan kwan in chagwamnil, and shiwulch damida yahka yamdich. 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
2: All year round, we give thanks to the Creator for all that we have.
1: Damen wa kwan kwan in chagwamnil kiwabas gidiwi. 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
5: 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Schon, number three. Lucht, number four. Gonma, number five. Tram, number six. Sinmachst, number seven. 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

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The job report on KWSO is made possible by the OnTrack OHSU program. 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

0: This is Our People and Mother Earth on KWSO. For the past 40 years, KWSO has been sharing information and tribal voices within the Warm Springs community. To celebrate our 40th anniversary, we are taking a look back at 2011 when we focused on capturing stories from elders. Here is a program segment featuring Utwai Elder Reggie Winnishut talking about how life changed in the boarding school.
1: Probably one of the last few that do remember boarding school days, what a happy days those were, and a wonderful life, even though we were taken away from our family and moved into the school building to live and learn the white man way with the white man education, because we were denied the use of our own living native tongue, because we had to learn how to live like today's white man world. Most of that is already gone by, all those wonderful happy days of all the native tongue and the teaching, because that had more impact and understanding for the children that did learn it and talk it. They lived a happier life, not like present day, because those teaching back then had a wonderful feeling to hear them encourage their children to do better things in life for their own good, regardless of their age or the location where they were living. Because here on Warm Springs, we were one big happy family by learning the native tongue and the wonderful teaching that our children had learned from the adults, what is known today as the seniors. It is a sad thing to say. All that is gone. No one lives that way, because to me, there is just too much of the white man way of life and teaching. All our good teachers are all gone. I miss our chiefs of that time, no matter who they were, no matter what part of their reservation. They always had wonderful, encouraging words as they had visited you up in the Simnasha area. And even over here at Siksikwe, where we all worked together as one big happy family, irregardless of our race. Everyone got along like a brother and sister, no matter what tribe we belong to. It's a wonderful feeling to remember those days about this whole reservation was always one big happy family.
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0: 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Welcome to Saturday Morning Talking Drum on KWSO. I am the Wheel Man. Thank you for tuning in. In the next few hours, we'll have a couple hours of powwow music. And then coming up at 8 o'clock, it is the Warm Strings Language, Culture, and History Hour. Right now, though, it's time to see what's happening in the neighborhood.
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0: All right, here is your Community Calendar for Saturday, July 18th, 2026. There is a softball fundraiser today to help support the Jefferson County Senior Girls Softball Team trip to the Nationals. 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And again, all the proceeds help support the Jefferson County Senior Girls Softball Team. And best of luck to them and congratulations on winning state. There's a community prevention fair from 11 a.m. to 3 p.m. on the front lawn of the Behavioral Health Center today. They'll have inflatable bouncy houses, face painting, balloon making, and family entertainment. Also going on in Warm Springs today, a summer skateboard exhibition at Elmer Quinn Memorial Park. It is at 10 o'clock. They will have vendors, informational stands, door prizes, family-friendly events for skaters, spectators, and families in the whole community. 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Each outing includes hands-on activities. Nature Kids is offered on the third Saturday of the month through October at Saheli Park in Madras. Today is the very next outing. The theme is Insect Olympics. It is from 9:30 to 11. 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It starts at 9 o'clock, goes until 2 o'clock. 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Here in Warm Springs, up on the north end, it's the Subnational Tribal Market, open on Saturdays and Sundays, 10 to 2 through Labor Day. It is over by the Subnational Longhouse. Tribal vendors are welcome and visitors are extremely encouraged to come and shop and stop by and see what it's all about. You can contact Howie or Delson if you need more information. And I'd seen yesterday where they might just have huckleberries for sale. That's the Subnational Tribal Market over by the Subnational Longhouse. There's Tai Chi class on Monday from 6 to 7 p.m. in the Community Center Aerobics Room. That is free and all skill levels are welcome. And tribal members are being asked to review and provide comments on the Jones Canyon Tower Replacement Project Assessment. We have a link to the informational website and survey on today's calendar on the KWSO website. Hard copies are also available at the Branch of Natural Resources. That's a look at today's community calendar here on KWSO. And now you too know what's going on.
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0: 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That is Lakota Thunder and Six Islands. Good morning. Thank you for tuning in to KWSO. Appreciate you doing so on this Saturday morning. 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
6: In kiksht, say, kolt kolt. 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
7: In nuwa, say, yubi up. 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
8: Mitch Anthony here with today's Daily Dose. If blowing up is a part of your repertoire, you may need a little help from the experts. Blowing your stack spells trouble, says Laura Borman Forgang. But it doesn't mean you have to be a doormat. Here are some tips on using your wrath to fuel positive changes. First, learn to repress yourself. When you lose it, people lose respect. Count to 100. Practice deep breathing. Go for a walk. Talk to a friend. Write it down and then throw it away or go play a sport. Do whatever, but keep your mouth shut. Second, list the constructive things you want to say to the person who angered you. Mistakes are the result of deficiently developed strengths or the absence of certain strengths in their lives. Help those people to build the strengths they lack. Help them to develop the solution rather than rubbing their nose in the problem. Three, examine why you are angry. Maybe it was something they did or said a month ago. Maybe it's not them at all. Maybe you're mad at yourself. Finally, don't cast blame. Deal with the performance, don't attack the performer, and use a calm, neutral tone of voice. If handled correctly, anger can fuel positive changes. Just make sure when you're hot under the collar that you use one of these ire extinguishers. Mitch Anthony reminding you once again that life is whatever you make it.
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0: This is the Warm Springs program on KWSO. In partnership with Warm Springs Community Health and their podcast, What the Health, KWSO offers this Warm Springs program focused on the community health program that's pest control. Community health doctor Michaela Fry and social worker Charlene Moody talk with Woodrow Picard about dealing with bed bugs.
1: How do people get a hold of you if they're thinking, Woody might be able to help me? How do I get a hold of him?
2: I work at Community Health. You can get a hold of me through the Community Health phone number, or you could see me in public, or, you know, you could say, hey, you know, can we talk? You know, I work Monday through Friday, and, you know, I'm available on weekends to talk to anybody because I've been hit up a lot on social media, Messenger. You know, I'm not afraid to talk to you, you know, even after hours, because that's my job. You know, I want to help the community because I know how bad this issue is with everybody. And, you know, with everything that's slowly happening now, you know, I do know that we do have a heat machine. And it's they call it a heat assault. And it's a heat machine that kicks out 135 degrees to 150 degrees worth of heat into a home. But the catcher is that the homeowner has to prep their home, get rid of all your aerosol cans or move everything out that explodes, ammunition, put makeup, you know, in a fridge and remove candles, anything that melts, anything you have, if you have oil painting on the wall, take the oil painting down and put everything outside or in a way. And I have a list that once this heat machine's up and going, I have a list of things that you get your home prepped for. Then I arrive and I get this heat machine going, it kicks out 150 degrees of heat for 8 to 12 hours, consistent heat into your home. And it's a one and done. That's what I call it. It gets rid of all these bed bugs, cockroaches in your home, even gets rid of spiders and mice. And I'm just waiting for the process to get going with this machine. And I can start eradicating all these with the infestation on the reservation with homes. I got a list and it's growing.
3: But like you said, one of the things we can do between now and your heat machine is get rid of and declutter some of the things that we don't necessarily need.
2: Yeah, decluttering is one of the best right now. Decluttering and doing their due diligence of helping each other or helping yourself, you know, because this diatomaceous earth is actually like $19 in Madras. And you could use, there's two different styles. One is the food grade, the other one is flower-based. They both work the same. But there's people out there who are allergic to it. You know, makes your asthma kick in, gives you allergic reaction on your skin. But it works wonders if you know how to use it properly. And I could show anybody how to use it properly. It's pretty simple. You just got to remember, you know, once you put that down, you know, don't let your kids, you know, go near it, because some kids will like, hey, there's a powder. I think it's, you know, it's not. It is a powder, but it's there to, you know, get rid of all these bed bugs and everything else. And the best thing right now, since our heat machine is a little further out than I expected, anticipated, is that just declutter, clean your home, vacuum every chance you get. I vacuum twice a day in my house, best I can. Clean your filter out in your vacuum. It's got a filter on there. Clean that out. Another good thing to do is just put your clothes in a dryer. Like I said before, you don't have to wash them. Put them in a dryer, you know, 35 minutes on high heat. And if it's a hot day, put your clothes on a clothesline outside. Don't throw your furniture out, because someone else will pick it up someplace else and take it home. You know, just make sure, you know, like, see someone walking up to your house and they went to you know the person, like, well, you got a backpack, right? Yeah, well, let me go through it, you know. You're not coming to my house with a backpack. I got a rule on my house now since all this happened. And it's kind of ugly you have to do that to your own family members, like, leave that backpack outside. That's what I do. I have to do that because protecting my home, that's one of the best things.
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0: 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That is Star Horse with an Inner Travel. Good Saturday morning to you. I am the Will Man. Thank you for tuning in. There's lots of stuff going on today in and around us and ways you can help out. Let's find out what some of them are.
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0: That's the Willow Dance song, traditional music from the Warm Springs Reservation. Here at KWSO, we're playing music, offering local news and information, and sharing tribal voices. Plus, we keep you company. Been doing it for 40 years, celebrating 40 years on the air this year. We're committed to keeping up the good work. So thank you for making us part of your day and part of your lives.
1: 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Like us on Facebook for local news, information, photos of local happenings, and interesting links. 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
4: At this time, we'll be going with our flag song with the Yellowhammer Singers. This is our Southern Host Drum, and they come to us from Ponca City, Oklahoma. You'll have the honors for the flag song and the victory song. So whenever you're ready, Yellowhammer.

0: That's the Kicking Woman Seekers. 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

0: 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The job report on KWSO was made possible by the OnTrack OHSU program. 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
6: 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Physician assistant Reneva Dowdy and Dr. Michaela Fry discuss the HPV vaccine and other tools to help prevent cervical cancer. Cervical cancer is a cancer that affects people who have a uterus. The cervix is the part of the uterus that is at the very bottom that separates the vaginal canal from the uterus. The HPV virus causes 99% of cervical cancers. A vaccine for HPV was developed and it's available for everybody starting at age 11.
7: And so most of our work in preventing cervical cancer, because it is preventable, is targeting that HPV, because that HPV vaccine can prevent over 90% of HPV-related cancers.
8: Reneva, how do we protect against HPV and cervical cancer?
9: In preventing cervical cancer, Sean, besides the HPV vaccination, screening is another way. Women have pap smears, which is a way to screen for cervical cancer, is taking a swab sample of the cervix and looking at it under the microscope, the tissues, to see if there's any changes. And so it can be questions raised if there's abnormalities there. So that puts us on to the next way to prevent cervical cancers, which would be if you have an abnormal pap smear, then you need to have follow-up with your provider or possibly a referral, which could be another pap smear or a procedure called a colposcopy, which is a procedure that is provided here in Warm Springs at the clinic.
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0: This is Our People in Mother Earth on KWSO. For the past 40 years, KWSO has been sharing information and tribal voices within the Warm Springs community. To celebrate our 40th anniversary, we are taking a look back at 2011 when we focused on capturing stories from elders. Here is a program segment featuring Atwai Elder Philip David.
1: My grandfather's name was Fred Sumter, and his wife was Mary Sumter. My dad was Thomas David. My mom was Annie. And I was born right here in the community of Simnasho. And I've lived here pretty much all my life, but my travels took me elsewhere. And as I traveled throughout the country, and I find that the places that I've been were good to see, but not to live at. And so I moved home in 1985, I believe. And the younger days, as we lived in this community, there was many a people here. I can remember them as I could just visually see them as they were living here amongst all of our nature as we sit in the nature today. And I was fortunate enough to have fished on the Columbia River. We fished at a little place out called Sulfurt's. It's a cannery. And then we lived up at Celilo, and we fished out there on Big Island and in different locations out there. And it was the memories, as I think about them, are very cherishable. They just it's as if it was yesterday. And it's a shame that when I go to the river, down to the big river, and I look out there and all I see is a slick pool, knowing that generation after generation used to fish there. And all we have today now is just stories about the many experiences that we've had out there. And then my dad and my uncles and whomever, our family members, we ventured back into Shearsbridge where we lived. We camped there, and as a little boy, I got turned loose down there. And I run amongst the rocks and just played all over the banks of the river down there and looked and watched the people fish. And I used to sit down and go over and catch suckers for these the non-Indian anglers. They used to go down there, so I used to catch suckers before they became illegal to use as bait. And then in our camps that we had down there, my dad used to make nets. And he would make a net, and he would gather it up and tie it up or wrap it around a needle, and then he'd put the glove and tuck it away there. And then when he'd leave, and then I'd look up at it, I'd undo it. And as I watched him do it, I tried to copy what he did. And that's how I learned how to make a net. And it was just going back and forth and whatnot over the years. I learned how to tie different knots and whatnot, and it became really an experience that I'll never forget.
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5: There are words that people use to get someone to do something. These are called commands. The next time you need to give somebody direction by saying, hurry up, or come here, or be quiet, try to say it in one of the three languages of the Confederated Tribes of Warm Springs, the Itchiskeen or Warm Springs language, the Kixt or Wasco language, or the Paiute or Numu language.
6: In Itchiskeen, say tuktu. When you want somebody to hurry up, tuktu, tuktu.
7: In Kixt, say kolt kolt. When you want somebody to hurry up, kolt kolt, kolt kolt.
3: In Nuwa, say yubby up. When you want someone to hurry up, yubby up, yubby up.
6: In Itchiskeen, say winum. When you want somebody to come here, winum, winum.
7: In Kixt, say umpty. When you want someone to come here, umpty, umpty.
3: In Nuwa, say gimau. When you want someone to come here, gimau.
6: In Itchiskeen, say ch-choo. When you want someone to be quiet, ch-choo, ch-choo.
7: In Kixt, say shaganamchuch. When you want someone to be quiet, shaganamchuch, shaganamchuch.
3: In Nuwa, say gai anipan. When you want someone to be quiet, gai anipan, gai anipan.
5: Language lessons for commands in Itchiskeen, Kixt, and Numu.
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9: 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Dan igim chomach, daya kaduch.
8: What did you eat this morning?
9: Ichlen chomach ispoyanmach. Ichlen chomach ispoyanmach.
8: I ate eggs.
9: Dan igim chomach daya kaduch. Dan igim chomach daya kaduch.
8: What did you eat this morning?
9: Igan chomach asabla. Igan chomach asabla.
8: I ate bread.
9: Dan igim chomach daya kaduch. Dan igim chomach daya kaduch.
8: What did you eat this morning?
9: Igin chomach igushu iagewak. Igin chomach igushu iagewak.
8: I ate bacon.
9: Dan igim chomach daya kaduch. Dan igim chomach daya kaduch.
8: What did you eat this morning?
9: Igan chomach koshkosh akiach asabla. Igan chomach koshkosh akiach asabla.
8: I ate toast. Al chama ayam shkoglaya. See you later. We are happy to bring you our lessons on foods. Listen how to ask what you ate this morning and what your reply might be.
9: Dan igim chomach daya kaduch.
8: What did you eat this morning?
9: Gaya dan.
8: Nothing?
9: Dan igim chomach daya kaduch. Dan igim chomach daya kaduch.
8: What did you eat this morning?
9: Igan chomach amash. Igan chomach amash.
8: I ate mush.
9: Dan igim chomach daya kaduch. Dan igim chomach daya kaduch.
8: What did you eat this morning?
9: Igan chomach cha hakiach wakat. Igan chomach cha hakiach wakat.
8: I ate fried potatoes.
9: Dan igim chomach daya kaduch. Dan igim chomach daya kaduch.
8: What did you eat this morning?
9: Igin chomach utrumt wakat igin homach utrumt wakat.
8: I ate boiled potatoes. Alhama, I am Skoglaya. See you later. Thank you for joining us today. We are happy to bring you our lesson on foods. Listen how to ask what you ate this morning or noon and what your reply might be.
9: Dan igim homach daya kaduch. Dan igim homach daya kaduch.
8: What did you eat this morning?
9: Igan homach asablal kwadal aglibi. Igan homach asablal kwadal aglibi.
8: I ate biscuits and gravy.
9: Dan igim homach daya shayaba agaslach itlam. Dan igim homach daya shayaba agaslach itlam.
8: What did you eat at noontime?
9: Ichlen homach ichlulushk. Ichlen homach ichlulushk.
8: I ate soup.
9: 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Dan igim homach daya shayba agaslach itlam.
8: What did you eat at noontime?
9: Igan homach wakat angi ichlulushk. Igan homach wakat angi ichlulushk.
8: I ate potato soup.
9: Dan igin homach daya shayba agaslach itlam. Dan igim homach daya shayba agaslach itlam.
8: What did you eat at noontime?
9: Igin homach yukst itaki. Igin homach yukst itaki.
8: I ate cooked turkey. Alhama, I am Skoglaya. See you later. We are happy to bring you our lesson on foods. Listen how to ask what you ate at noon and what your reply might be.
9: Dan igim homach daya shayba agaslach itlam. Dan igim homach daya shayba agaslach itlam.
8: What did you eat at noontime?
9: Igin homach yukst ilikuk. Igin homach yukst ilikuk.
8: I ate cooked chicken.
9: Dan igim homach daya shayba agaslach itlam. Dan igim homach daya shayba agaslach itlam.
8: What did you eat at noontime?
9: Igin homach imakluni. Igin homach imakluni.
8: I ate macaroni and spaghetti.
9: Dan igim homach daya shayba agaslach itlam. Dan igim homach daya shayba agaslach itlam.
8: What did you eat at noontime?
9: Igin homach alagamin. Igin homach alagamin.
8: I ate lakamin. Alhama, I am Skoglaya. See you later. We are happy to bring you our lesson on foods. Listen how to ask what your friend is eating. Gwinmaba Wigwa, Friday.
9: Dan imshilach. Dan imshilach.
8: What are you eating?
9: Inshilach ilibum. Inshilach ilibum.
8: I'm eating an apple.
9: Dan imshilach. Dan imshilach.
8: What are you eating?
9: Anshilach alimnu. Anshilach alimnu.
8: I'm eating watermelon.
9: Dan imshilach. Dan imshilach.
8: What are you eating?
9: Flanshilach. Viskia. Flun Shilach Ilkia.
8: I'm eating strawberries.
9: Dan im Shilach. Dan im Shilach.
8: What are you eating?
9: Dan Shilach it Kachan. Dan Shilach it Kachan.
8: I'm eating choke cherries.
9: Dan im Shilach. Dan im Shilach.
8: What are you eating?
9: Dan Shilach Idunayach. Dan Shilach Idunayach.
8: I'm eating huckleberries. Alchama, I am Skovaya. See you later.
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13: Tai tuktich naika.
12: I'm very good.
13: Tai tuktich naika.
11: Now that you have heard today's phrase, say it to yourself after you hear it again.
13: Tai tuktich naika. 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
2: All.
1: Tach. Patul patul.
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1: Patul patul. Ashapa.
2: To do.
1: Ashapa. Ttawacht.
2: Grow.
1: Ttawacht. 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
1: Paish. 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
2: You might have.
1: Mashwata. Pshupnit.
2: Questions.
1: Pshupnit. Awaiwaita.
2: Call.
1: Awaiwaita. Itshktpama.
2: Used to put out fires. 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
1: 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Pshupnit. Awaiwaita. 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

0: Today's Sahaptin lesson will be on Ichishki numbers. We will focus on the numbers lesson 20 to 29 and counting by tens. 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
2: Today is July 18th. On this day in 1914, six planes of the U.S. Army helped to form an aviation division called the Signal Corps. 1936, the first Oscar Mayer Wienermobile rolled out of General Body Company's factory in Chicago. In 1947, President Truman signed the Presidential Succession Act, which placed the Speaker of the House and the Senate President next in line of succession after the Vice President. A look at a local happening on this day in the past is coming up in just a moment.
3: 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They seek to provide resources and materials to ensure families, students, staff, partners, media, citizens, and other members of the community are kept informed about key priorities, successes, and challenges. They communicate through multiple channels, including social media networks and Parent Square. In order to receive important updates from the district, please ensure your contact information is up to date by checking with your children's school. And now back to On This Day in Local History from the Jefferson County School District 509J here on KWSO.
2: From the July 18th, 1974 edition of the Madras Pioneer, Dr. Leland Beamer will be joining Dr. Carlos Kemper and Dr. George Waldman as part of the Madras Medical Group on August 1st. Dr. Beamer attended Cornell College, Mount Vernon, Iowa, from 1960 to 1964 and graduated from the University of Iowa Medical School in 1968. He interned at Emmanuel Hospital in Portland. He was stationed with the Indian Health Service in Warm Springs from 1969 to 1971. Then he took a family practice residency at Sonoma County Hospital in Santa Rosa, California. He served as chief resident in that capacity for 1 year. Currently, he is serving a surgery residency with surgical associates at Mercy Hospital in Manson City, Iowa. July 18th, 1974.
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7: 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Makst, number two. Shun, number three. Lukt, number four. Gunma, number five. Tum, number six. Sinmakst, number seven. Gutlkt, number eight. Is number nine. 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
8: The Indians of the Warm Springs Reservation hold ceremonies to honor and recognize the foods, the creator, and individuals. Among one of these ceremonies is the one for a boy's first kill. This ceremony is held after a young man kills his first animal. Let's take a look at the ceremony process.
9: Before the ceremony, the boy carries the meat to the longhouse with the head man, the man who taught him to hunt, and other hunters. The boy then gives away everything from the hunt. His clothes go to another boy. His gun is given to the man who sings at the ceremony. The meat is eaten by the guests. The boy's family also gives useful presents to the guests: bedding, socks, handkerchiefs, bullets, cloth, and lunch goods. The hide is given to an elder woman who is well known as a hide tanner. She then scrapes off the hair and then soaks the hide in water along with the deer's brain. After lots of rubbing with a blunt stick, the hide becomes soft, durable buckskin. Finally, it is cured in a smokehouse. The elder will use the hide to make moccasins and other articles for her own use. These traditional hide scrapers are made of antler, wood, stone, and other natural materials. The ceremony is then complete as the boy is recognized for his success.
8: This information was provided by the Museum at Warm Springs, educating the world about our tribes, preserving and sharing culture. Know Your Tribes on Warm Springs Community Radio, 91.9 FM.

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0: Shuwa Tabin. Ha uu maniwan.
1: What are you doing?
0: Ha uu maniwan. Himau hane. Himau matabu.
1: What are you making?
0: Himau matabu. Hana mea.
1: Where are you going?
0: Hana mea. Ha ut tap manik.
1: What are we going to do?
0: Ha udap manik. Do you want water?
1: Upasukwai. Uropi sukwai.
0: Do you want coffee?
1: Uropi sukwai. Hano utsida.
0: Where is your cup?
1: Hano utsida. Maopisha.
0: That's good.
1: Maopisha.
0: Bahi debin.
1: Let's review the numbers.
0: Shuwai.
1: One.
0: Shuwai. Wahai.
1: Two.
0: Wahai. Bahi.
1: Three.
0: Bahi. Watsikwe.
1: Four.
0: Watsikwe. Manigi.
1: Five.
0: Manigi. 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
0: Na pahi. Natakwatsikwe.
1: Seven.
0: 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Nami watsikwe.
1: Eight.
0: 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Sumu karup.
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0: 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Sumu wanoi.
1: Ten.
0: 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What's it having?
1: Let's review the colors.
0: Nana atazu tatava. Ipuhi.
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0: 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Atsa.
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0: Toha. 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
1: Yellow.
0: Oha. Iji.
1: Gray.
0: Iji. Onits.
1: Orange.
0: On it. 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
1: Green.
0: Puhi. 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
1: Blue.
0: Puhi. 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
0: Tuhu. Ikwits.
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0: Ikwits.
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1: Hano utibo. Stove.
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1: Stove. Issues a stove and it.
0: The stove is very hot.
1: Issues a stove and it. Is a stove bishamazial.
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0: Uha papa o sano kayo. 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
0: 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Makasano kwayo hanio.
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0: 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Hano atibo.
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0: Hano atibo. 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
0: Stove. Issues a stove and it.
1: The stove is very hot.
0: Issues a stove and it. Is a stove bishamazel.
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0: Is a stove bishamazel. Hano a stove naninaka.
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0: Hano a stove naninaka. 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
1: Please wash the pot.
0: Kasano washao. 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
1: Put it in the cooking pot.
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0: Don Juano bisha iwat tabido. Don Juano bisha hunakote kwanapen.
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0: 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Don Juano mahuziba bisha nanaka.
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0: Don Juano mahuziba bisha nanaka.
1: During spring, that is all we heard. Going places. Where are you going?
0: Hano mea. Hano oso mea.
1: Where is she or he going?
0: Hano oso mea. Hautu mea.
1: Which way are you going?
0: Hautu mea. Hano oma mea.
1: Where are they going?
0: Hano oma mea. Hano rami mea.
1: Where are we going?
0: Hano rami mea. Di nane weno di bubua. Nobini na bisha de zamyek. Saat mo punirua.
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0: This is the Warm Springs program on KWSO. No one really wants to think about bed bugs, but increasingly they are an issue for a lot of people in our community. Bed bugs don't fly or jump. Instead, they move from place to place by hitching a ride on luggage, clothing, backpacks, used furniture, and bedding. Woodrow Picard is the Community Health Pest Control Manager here in Warm Springs. And on this month's Community Health Podcast, What the Health, he talks with social worker Charlene Moody and Dr. Michaela Fry.
1: So you talked about hitchhikers. What can we do as a community to maybe not necessarily tell people not to come in our homes if you have bed bugs, but to be aware of if you do have bed bugs, maybe be cautious of spreading our little friends from house to house?
2: Yeah, when you have hitchhikers, or you think you do, or you're like, oh, I'm getting this from school or from my next door neighbor's house or my siblings or somebody in your family, one thing I taught my kids is that before you walk in the house, you got to do the dance. You go outside in the carport and you take your backpack and you open it and you take everything out. You know, if it's cold, you know, you stand by, you know, and you take your hat off, you check your hat, check your clothes. And that was so annoying for my kids for like 3.5 years doing the dance outside. That's what I called it. You know, just make sure you check your shoes, check your shoelaces, because they'll hide anywhere. If you're in a home that's very infested, you put your phone down to talk to somebody, they'll crawl into your phone. They'll crawl into your laptop. They'll crawl into your flat screen TV. That's just how bad they are, because they like warm places. So that's one of the things that we have to teach our young folks, anybody who's like, I don't want to go to this place because they're infested. Well, you know, help, you know, don't report them, but say, hey, you know, I got resources. You go talk to this gentleman, you know, he'll help you. Mm-hmm. Come talk to me, I'll talk to you, you know. Any place where they feel comfortable, you know, because if you know they're infested, you don't want to sit down and you're like, oh, no, you know, crawling on me, you know. People get the willies, they get the EBGBs. And I don't blame them, because people's never seen bed bugs until recently. They're like, what is this thing? Is that's a bed bug. They are like, oh my God. I'm like, exactly.
1: And so maybe if, like, for instance, if I had bed bugs, maybe just being more cautious and checking my clothes before, maybe I go to work or something, so that way I'm not bringing them to public places to spread. Would that be helpful?
2: Yeah, if you feel like you're getting them from the workplace or from giving somebody a ride, you know, precaution your passengers, precaution your work people, or if you know someone who's bringing them into the building. Because, you know, we work at IHS. It's a public domain. You know, sometimes you go in there like, oh, I know that person, but I don't want to say their name. You go, then you walk away, then you find one crawling on a seat. Then you look around, make sure, and you go over and get a... And you get it, you put it, throw it away. I've done that several times. Mm-hmm. I just don't want to mention no names, you know, in public. I'm trying to embarrass this individual, because it is hard, especially if people you know, or especially if people who are like, oh, they're in denial. Because these bed bugs are, they're really such a nuisance, and they're embarrassing. People go into denial right away. Because, well, I live clean, because like I said before, they don't discriminate. They don't care who you are. People don't understand that part. And that's one thing I'm trying to stress to the younger generation, because they don't understand that they don't care who you are. They don't care what your last name is. They don't care, you know, if you live in West Hills or Trailer Courts or Greeley Heights or and Wolf Point. They're everywhere. I didn't know how far they were until I started working here. There's some people who are invested in some Nashville. You know, that's a quiet neighborhood up there. How? And that's how quickly they spread. You know, turns out they had children going to school. You know, catching hitchhikers from back home. And you got to check your bags every day, and that's a nuisance, but that's how we have to get them stopped, is to check your clothes, check your backpack, any place where they get high.
3: That's a lot of really awesome information, Woody. Thank you. And thank you also for sharing about your experience. I think that's really impactful. And that's one of the things that I see as a helpful tool, is just talking about it and recognizing that this is something that a lot of people are facing, and we can provide resources and take care of this issue when we know about it and when people are able and willing to allow some of that help to come. And that can be a really hard step to make, but it's really important, and we have resources like you here to help with that.
0: 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I'm Sue Matters for the Warm Springs program on 91.9 FM KWSO.
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0: as off through the waves they rolling. 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
1: Under the sea,
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0: Nobody beat us, fryers they eat us, eat fricassee. 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
1: Follow along here with the lesson on emotions. Emotions are something that all human beings have in common. Our elders have taught us the tradition of our ancestors to be happy while preparing or cooking food, because then your happy feelings will go forward to others. Do not be sad when you are gathering roots or berries, because sadness can cause the roots to dry up. When you cry at night, the spirits can hear you. Here are the words for the different emotions: happy, sad, and cry, in the three languages of the Confederate Tribes of Warm Springs, the Paiute or Numu language, the Itchiskeen or Warm Springs language, and the Kixt or Wasco language.
2: Bisha Shonami is how you say happy in Nuwa. Bisha Shonami. Bisha Shonami.
3: Kotlani is how you say happy in Itchiskeen. Kotlani. Kotlani.
4: Kwan Kwan is how you say happy in Kixt. Kwan Kwan. Kwan Kwan.
2: Shara Shonami is how you say sad in Nuwa. Shara Shonami. Shara Shonami.
3: Iyauni is how you say sad in Itchiskeen. Iyauni. Iyauni.
4: Kishtu is how you say sad in Kiksh. Kishtu. Kishtu.
2: Yagawan is how you say cry in Nuwa. Yagawan. Yagawan.
3: Nachtisha is how you say cry in Itchiskeen. Nachtisha. Nachtisha.
4: Equalt is how you say cry in Kixt. Equalt. Equalt.
1: Language lessons for emotions in Numu, Itchiskeen, and Kixt, the three languages of the Confederate Tribes of Warm Springs.

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Illustrations by Carol Allison. My home is where my family is and where we have always been. Warm Springs to Inchiwana, where ancestors and relatives have lived. My elders talk of places they remember from when they were young, moving to root fields and mountains, then back to the river again. Homes were made from materials provided by the land, shelters for our families built by our own hands. Early years on the reservation, homesteads were remote. 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Being self-reliant and thankful, family members had their tasks. And when someone had a need for help, all they had to do was ask. New homes, closer together, created neighborhoods. 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For homes out in the country, there is room for what we need, to relax and care for family, and for horses to groom and feed. 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Summer powwows mean travel and fun or visitors coming to town. Putting up teepees can provide a temporary home. Our longhouse home is a place where we learn songs and dance, where wisdom is shared and traditions passed on. Game time at home with the family is the best. Taking a break to relax together provides us with some rest. A ball, a hoop, some players, time spent shooting around. Staying fit, having fun together, connecting. Quiet time together to share about our day. Spending time with a good book. Winding down in the place where we stay. Our home is a place for making memories and living every day. Taking care of our space and each other feels so good in every way. The end.

0: 91.9 FM KWSO. Thank you for tuning in on this Saturday morning. As kids tuned in listening to you, I am the Wheel Man. And right now, let's take a step away from all the kids' music and find out some other ways we can help out in the neighborhood.
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6: For hundreds of years, our tribe has traded among several other tribes for different items, such as leather goods, horses, hats, and much more. Trading was common in the Native American culture, and it was a way to trade abundant supplies for supplies that were scarce. Understanding the way of getting supplies is a way to know your tribe.
7: The Dalles was the center of a widespread native trade along the Middle Columbia River, and an annual trade fair attracted many tribes from the Pacific to the Rockies. For many weeks, Indians exchanged all types of native crafts from different distant areas, such as woven reed hats, heavy log canoes, leather goods, and hardened hide parfleche bags. Trading was a way for Native Americans to get what they needed by sharing what they already have to another tribe. They also would trade European fabrics, firearms, beads, and metal goods from sailing ships of many nations. They would also trade a wide variety of foods such as whale blubber, sea salt, salmon, anchovies, eels, buffalo, wapato, and camas roots. The Columbia River was a largely known place for trading among Native Americans.
6: This information was provided by the Museum at Warm Springs, educating the world about our tribes, preserving and sharing culture. Know Your Tribes on Warm Springs Community Radio, 91.9 FM, KWSO.
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0: Alice had many adventures in her travels in Wonderland, and she met many different creatures, too. Here is Alice to tell you about one of her adventures. Hello, Alice.
1: Hello, Mr. Pied Piper. I have just come from the Mad Tea Party with the Mad Hatter, the March Hare, and Dormouse. It wasn't a nice party at all. There was a table set under a tree, and the Mad Hatter and the March Hare were having tea. Dormouse was sitting between them, fast asleep, and the other two were leaning on him, using him as a cushion. The table was a large one, but they were all crowded together at one corner of it. When they saw me, they called, "There's no room here for you. Go away." But there was plenty of room, and I was so thirsty, so I sat down. The March Hare offered me a cup of tea, but gave me an empty cup. I thought this was rather rude, and I realized he was playing a trick on me. They asked if I would like butter on my bread, but there was no bread on the table. There was no butter either, yet they kept on saying how good the butter tasted. The Mad Hatter had a watch that didn't tell time. It told days. When he asked me what day of the month it was, I said the 4th, and he told me I was 2 days wrong according to his watch. Then he dipped the watch into the tea. Dormouse awoke and decided to tell a story, but after every other line would fall asleep. They never washed their cups and saucers. They just passed them around in a circle to the next one. They were very rude and sloppy. I had never met anyone like them before. When Dormouse fell asleep again, the Mad Hatter and the March Hare dunked him into the pot of tea. I couldn't take these mad doings anymore. I left, and now I'm on my way to nicer adventures, I hope. The Mad Tea Party was just too much for me. See you again, Pied Piper.

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0: we all love to see. 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Hey Mo, hey Mo,
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Yo, yo, this song is going out to all the children in every neighborhood in the whole world.

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0: Again, thank you for tuning in to KWSO on this Saturday morning. Hope you keep it here all weekend long. I'll be back Monday morning on the morning routine with Liz Smith. We'll bring you all the news and information you need to get your week going. Until then, friends, till we meet again, have a safe and fun weekend. Again, I'm the Will Man, E-Ow.
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6: 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Parents today can focus on those same things.
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1: But why 4 years, Maggie?
0: Because, Eddie, we need the extra day in February to make up for the little bit of extra time it takes the Earth to orbit the sun.
1: Wow! 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

0: Sal singing Holly Wally Doodle all the day. My Sally is a spunky gal singing Holly Wally Doodle all the day. Fare thee well, fare thee well, my fairy fay. For I'm going to Louisiana for to see my Susiana singing Holly Wally Doodle all the day. Oh, my Sal, she is a maiden fair, singing Holly Wally Doodle all the day. With her curly eyes and her laughing hair, singing Holly Wally Doodle all the day. Fare thee well, fare thee well, fare thee well, my fairy fay. For I'm going to Louisiana for to see my Susiana singing Holly Wally Doodle all the day. Oh, a grasshopper sitting on a railroad track, singing Holly Wally Doodle all the day. Jesse picking his teeth with a carpet tack, singing Holly Wally Doodle all the day. Oh, fare thee well, fare thee well, fare thee well, my fairy fay. For I'm going to Louisiana for to see my Susiana singing Holly Wally Doodle all the day. Oh, I went to bed, but it wasn't any use, singing Polly Wally Doodle all the day. My feet stuck out like a chicken roost, singing Polly Wally Doodle all the day. Fare thee well, fare thee well, fare thee well, my fairy fay. For I'm going to Louisiana for to see my Susiana singing Polly Wally Doodle all the day. Behind the barn, down on my knees, singing Polly Wally Doodle all day. Well, I thought I heard that chicken sneeze, Polly Wally Doodle all day. A farewell, a farewell, a farewell, my fairy fay. For I'm going to Louisiana for to see my Susiana singing Polly Wally Doodle all the day. Well, he sneezed so hard with a whooping cough, singing Polly Wally Doodle all the day. Well, he sneezed his head and his tail right off, Polly Wally Doodle all the day. Well, fare thee well, fare thee well, fare thee well, my fairy fay. For I'm going to Louisiana for to see my Susiana singing Polly Wally Doodle all the day. For I'm going to Louisiana for to see my Susiana singing Polly Wally Doodle all the Polly Wally Doodle all the day.
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Sleeping again on the back of the bus. You've slept right through first period. You just marched yourself to the principal's office, young lady. I can't believe that girl. She sleeps more than anyone I've ever known. Have I handed out a grade for sleeping? She's...

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5: Yes, we need the police to come out to Perryland Detention Center. I don't know what's going on outside. They just told me to call.
6: Okay, you don't know what's going on?
5: No, sir. I think they're doing fireworks.
4: There's a 911 call on the 4th of July a year ago, around 11 p.m., Alvarado, Texas, about an hour outside of Dallas.
5: Yes, sir.
4: The woman calling works at the Prairieland Detention Center.
6: She's at
4: the front desk there. And she's calling because a bunch of people have suddenly shown up outside wearing black, some in masks, lined up on the other side of this long barbed wire fence. They're setting off fireworks. It's really loud. This facility is a detention center for ICE, full of people being held on immigration charges. Somebody in the crowd outside has a megaphone, starts calling out to the detainees inside. Esperanza, hope, you are not forgotten. More fireworks go up.
5: Oh, somebody's trying to get in. Can you hurry up and send somebody?
6: Yes, ma'am. Someone's trying to get in?
5: They outside walking the perimeter. I don't know, sir.
6: Okay. All right. We got them in route, okay? Call us back if anything changes.
5: Okay. Bye-bye.
6: Bye.
4: A police officer rushes out to the facility, Lieutenant Thomas Gross from the Alvarado PD. As soon as he switches on his siren, the dash cam activates in his car and his body cam turns on. He turns into the Prairieland parking lot. And in the car headlights, you can see somebody has sprayed ice on a guard shack. Then as he pulls up, he sees somebody running in front of his car.
7: Hey, stop!
4: He jumps out of the car, drawing his gun in one hand, walkie-talkie in the other. And this next thing happens almost immediately. Just 6 seconds after he gets out of the car. I'm hit, he yells. He's shot in the upper shoulder by his neck. He fires back 3 times. The shooter runs off and hides in a field. Sunfire field, actually. They're all around the detention center. Then cops of all sorts arrive. Local police, sheriff's office, Texas Rangers. And they start arresting people. Some are on the streets, walking nonchalantly away, as if they just happen to be here. They are not involved. They have backpacks, which the cops try to search.
8: Take out the goddamn backpack.
9: Coming, Sam.
8: If you move, you will be shot. Do you understand me?
9: I
8: am taking off your backpack.
4: Everybody's on edge because an officer has been shot. The police officer, it turned out he was not badly hurt. The bullet entered his shoulder, came out his back, just below his neck. He was released from the hospital later that night. The guy who shot the cop had disappeared into the sunflower field. He hid there for a whole day. Eventually, some friends snuck him out. They were all caught. What happened that night on the 4th of July, 1 year ago, it all ended up in court. It became this major trial where two very different stories were told. The defendants say this was a protest gone wrong. Nobody was supposed to get shot. In other words, this was like tons of other anti-ICE protests that had been happening all over the country outside ICE facilities, where people gather and make noise to communicate with detainees. But the FBI director, Kash Patel, had a different view. Here he is talking to Fox News host Larry Kudlow.
10: This was a coordinated, planned attack by dozens of individuals to murder police officers. And Larry, a police officer was actually shot in the neck. These guys came and staged a scene at a detention center using fireworks, then brought in long guns and rifles. They were kitted out in bulletproof vests and masks and opened fire at law enforcement.
4: Patel was confident who was behind this.
10: This is breaking news, Larry. Just hours ago, a grand jury indicted 2 members of an Antifa-affiliated cell. 20 individuals have been charged so far, but the key here is for the first time, we have charged these 2 individuals with material support to terrorism for their involvement in Antifa. And yes, Antifa exists. It's a terrorist organization.
4: To Larry Kudlow, the Fox host interviewing him, that made a lot of sense.
7: So let's just one more moment on that. People on the left and the far left say that Antifa doesn't exist. It's a state of mind, blah, blah, blah, blah. I mean, if they're not real, then how come two people were indicted? They have to be real. It's not a state of mind.
4: Soon, 13 more people were charged with material support to terrorists. The indictment in this case, saying this was the work of a North Texas Antifa cell. This came out a month after Charlie Kirk's assassination. You may remember in that shooting, a bullet casing was etched with the words, "Hey, fascist, catch." And a big part of the administration's response back then was to target Antifa as a domestic terror group in a national security memo, setting policy for the entire federal government. This Texas case, with these defendants, was a chance for the administration to lay out their best argument that Antifa is, in fact, a terror group operating here and now in the United States. And, okay, just stepping back for a second. Right now in America, whether you believe or not that Antifa even exists is tied to a whole other set of beliefs. And just to generalize here for a second, Blue America says Antifa does not exist as an actual functioning organization. Lots of reporting backs this up. And going into this trial, the administration has not been able to point to any leaders or infrastructure or any of the normal things that a terror group has. Meanwhile, Red America and right-wing media say, of course Antifa exists. Just look at all these activists around the country dressed in black, vandalizing stuff, wreaking havoc. How could that not be a thing? This trial in Texas, this was going to be the place where we're going to finally fight this one out in public and figure out, is Antifa real? So, how the government make the case? Was it convincing? The trial was not recorded. But that did not stop our producer, Zoe Chase, who's never one to shy away from a fool's errand. She was there for 3 weeks in the courtroom, writing down everything that happened in notebooks as the government tried to prove its case beyond a reasonable doubt. Also, she got to know one of these supposed terrorists, who is a hard-to-describe mix of being a longtime church lady married to a guy who loved Dungeons & Dragons. Her nom de guerre was Candied Dynamite. We heard the arguments, we heard the counter-arguments, we heard the verdicts. All this hour, stay with us.

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1: This American Life, Act One, the trial. Okay, so from the start, this trial was pretty unusual. For starters, they had a hard time convening a jury. Lots of potential jurors either had strong opinions about ICE or about protesters or about Antifa. And on day one, the judge, who's a bit of an intense character, called a mistrial because of a shirt that one of the defense attorneys was wearing. So they had to start the entire thing over, this time without giving attorneys a chance to question potential jurors. We did a little story about this on our show a couple months ago. And the judge also decided to move the trial upstairs into his courtroom, the courtroom he's accustomed to, a much smaller room. I'll let Zoe take things from here. Here's Zoe Chase.
2: The courtroom was packed. 9 defendants, each with like 2 lawyers, so a lot of lawyers, plus the prosecution, plus everyone else, reporters and family members and law students and interested observers, all jostling, a little fighting. The court sketch artist sat basically on my right knee on the first day with his huge easel spread out in front of us like a sail. So we begin. The prosecutors make their opening statement saying this was an Antifa attack. They are career government prosecutors in the Northern District of Texas. They are matter of fact and colorless. And then the defense gets to make their opening arguments, and they're all showmen to one degree or another. They make their case over and over because 9 defendants. This was just a protest, they said, that went off the rails. The prosecution starts rolling out its evidence the next day in pretty dramatic fashion. They wheel in a cart full of boxes, like an Amazon delivery. The boxes were tall and skinny, looked like someone had ordered a bunch of curtains. I didn't know what was in them. They bring in a parade of law enforcement to walk through everything they found that night, each item entered into evidence. The officers walked through body camera footage and dash camera footage of the defendants being arrested and searched, and the cops finding a lot on them. Take this one minivan. They'd stop this van not long after the shooting, the side windows down.
3: Gun on the ground.
2: There's a pistol on the floor of the car. The driver, Megan Morris, has her hand on the steering wheel. She looks miserable. She's dressed all in black, long, wavy gray hair and glasses. She also has a loaded mag in her pocket.
3: Is there any other guns in the car?
4: There's some in the back seat.
3: In the back seat?
2: In the back seat, we see an AR-15.
3: What the f***?
2: They're clearing the guns of ammo and piling them up on the hood of the car, one on top of the other. There's body armor, loaded magazines, another AR-15 in the trunk.
3: We got like 6 people, trauma kits, plates, ARs, all sorts of stuff. So just hang out.
5: What the f***?
3: Bro, what the f***, dude? This is f***, crazy. Bro, this is like a straight coordinated terror attack on Prairieland. I know, dude.
2: This recording, where the officers are like, bro, this is a terrorist attack, it was a point of contention in the trial. The defense tried to get it excluded, arguing the officers' comments could bias the jury. That's just their random opinion that this was terrorism. The judge was like, well, what they genuinely thought in the moment, seeing what they were seeing, is relevant. I'll allow it. So this is what the boxes were. Every time the officers had to introduce a new piece of evidence, they shook a gun out of a cardboard box. Guns started to pile up around the small courtroom. In the top margin above my notes, I just have a star and the words, all these guns. It looks bad for the defense. A few stickers make it into evidence too. Make America not exist again, one of them says. The defense gets up. And the way one of the lawyers explains the guns is like, come on, this is Texas. We all have these. These are all legal guns. And these people have guns for a reason. When out protesting, the lawyers argue, these guys encounter counter-protesters on the right who are armed. So they're armed. They often bring them. Most importantly, they point out, the guns in that van, they never left the van. Now, they are forced to say this while standing in a courtroom sort of ridiculously filled with firearms and ammunition. Even in Texas, this has got to be a little much. It's like an armory. One of the defense attorneys later said to me, yeah, would it have been better if they just had bells and whistles, if their intent was just to make noise? Would it have been better if they weren't dressed like they were storming the Bastille? Yes, it would have.

0: This brings me to Act Two. I'm going to call Act Two the expert. So one of the main ways the prosecution would try to show that this was an Antifa terrorist cell was by calling an Antifa expert to the stand. It was going to be a key moment in the trial. I reached out to the Antifa expert to talk and the prosecutors bringing him on, and neither got back to me. The guy's name is Kyle Scheidler. He's been sitting with the prosecution every day, bald and quite literally egg-headed. He works for the Center for Security Policy, a think tank in D.C. that truthfully is most known for advocating conspiracy theories about Muslims. Or I guess if you believe those theories, then as brave truth-tellers. Scheidler has advocated for the government to treat Antifa as a terrorist group. And in the last 6 years, Scheidler's trained cops all over the country in what he calls the Antifa threat. He's also testified before Congress. Today, he takes his place in the witness box. So what is Antifa? The prosecutor asks. Scheidler really begins at the beginning. The word Antifa is actually a contraction of sorts, he says. An abbreviated contraction, which is a common German phenomenon. It stands for Anti-Fascist Action, and it stems from the Weimar Republic in Germany. This goes on for quite a while. In the middle of a section about the history of fighting with the police over the autonomous squats of West Germany, the judge tries to hurry him along. No offense to the professor, he says, but this isn't the place for a lecture. Scheidler, who's not a professor, seems incapable of following the judge's instruction not to lecture. I fill a notebook with Antifa's post-war rise, basically. Finally, we get into the present day and these defendants. Scheidler ticks through the classic hallmarks that show this group is what he calls Antifa. He talks about how, before that night, everyone communicated over Signal, an example of operational security, OPSEC. And that night, they all went out dressed in black, another common tactic of Antifa, he says, called Black Block, originally known as Der Schwarze Block, he says. The idea is, if everyone dresses in black, the police can't tell who's who or who did what. After an operation, the Antifa tactic is to take off the black clothing and blend back in, he says. Then there's the book club. Scheidler spends some time on this book club that some of the defendants were in, the Emma Goldman Book Club. Emma Goldman was a famous anarchist from the early 1900s. He says this is sort of an Antifa front, the above ground part of the organization. Scheidler lists off some of these zines the book club was reading. Classics of an anarchist library, like I Don't Bash Back, I Shoot First, and Destroying White Nationalism. It's time for cross-examination. The defense lawyer is Patrick McLean. Big and burly, 67 years old, he looks like the Marine that he is. McLean approaches, asks some questions about Scheidler's credentials for this, pointing out he's never held a position at a college or a university. He's never published a peer-reviewed paper. Then he gets to this. McLean, there is no national leadership of Antifa, is there? Scheidler, it would be inconsistent with their ideology. Is that a no? It would be inconsistent with their ideology, so they do not. No. Okay. They don't have membership roles. It would be inconsistent with their ideology, so no. If I were to summarize how Scheidler's seeing this, I think he's saying Antifa is not a typical terrorist organization with leaders or membership lists or headquarters because it's anarchist. They don't like organizations. They operate as affinity groups. McLean points out, however, that none of the defendants ever refer to themselves as Antifa in their own private Signal chats. Scheidler says they don't think about groups and organizations. That's what's counter to their ideology. From McLean's point of view, that's crazy. Scheidler's saying the fact that they don't say they're Antifa is the proof that they're Antifa. And if there really was a plan to shoot police officers, as the government says, a plan to destroy government property with fireworks, if this plan really existed, why isn't that in the Signal chats? Did anybody talk about harming another person? McLean asks. Scheidler says, I would expect the discussions of that type to take place person to person and not necessarily appear in an encrypted chat. Then another defense attorney comes up and circles back to some of the other zines and stickers that have come up, like Be Gay, Do Crime, and ACAB, All Cops Are Bastards. Typical Antifa, Scheidler says. The judge speaks up. He sounds mad again. Just because I own a copy of Mein Kampf doesn't make me a fascist or a Nazi, does it? Not unless it's consistent with your other behavior, Scheidler says. What if I own a copy of Das Kapital? Does that make me a communist? Not unless it's consistent with your other behavior. If I own Antifa literature, that doesn't make me an anti-fascist necessarily, does it? I hope not, sir. I have quite a bit of it myself. The judge's impatience made Scheidler's testimony play sort of ridiculous in the room sometimes, I thought. Outside this courtroom, the Trump administration is making all sorts of big claims about Antifa. The national security memo that instructs government agencies to treat Antifa as a domestic terror group, a major national security priority, claims Antifa is this big organized network with institutional funders. This violence, it says, does not emerge organically. Presidential aide Stephen Miller has said, it is structured, it is sophisticated, it is well-funded, it is well-planned. So it's fascinating to see that once they got to court, they dropped all that. Scheidler and the government never tried to present any evidence showing some kind of national coordination or structure or planning or funding. Scheidler did point to a crowdfunding link tree at one point. Instead, what the government argues is that the defendants all do things that come from a sort of anarchist playbook, wearing dark clothes, reading anarchist literature, and that's what makes them Antifa. The people within the group don't have to join a group or say they're in a group or maybe even know that they're in a group at all to be an Antifa. The defense team I'd been talking to thought things with the Antifa expert went their way.
1: We have half the government's case in, and we've been basically kicking their ass.
0: This is Brian Bruffard. He's co-counsel to Patrick McLean on this case.
2: You guys are pretty confident right now.
1: I can't even say we're confident, because nobody knows what a jury's going to do, right? But my feeling is the government has made a lot of mistakes. Their witnesses have made a lot of mistakes. And the way that that has come out, I think, is pretty favorable.
0: But the government had another, maybe more powerful argument for the existence of Antifa, which I'll tell you about when we come back.
3: Zoe Chase. Coming up after the break, we hear from an alleged member of this alleged terror cell, and she seems very different from what the government says she is. That's in a minute. Chicago Public Radio, when our program continues.

0: It's American Life, Myra Glass. Today's program, The Test Case. We're devoting the whole hour to this first-of-its-kind trial of people that the government says are part of an Antifa cell on charges that could send them to prison for decades. We've arrived at Act 3 of our show. Act 3, The Cooperator. Okay, so originally 16 people were charged in this case. 9 of them went on trial. And the other 7, they pled guilty to material support to terrorists. They admitted this. In the documents that are part of their plea agreements, some of them signed statements agreeing that what happened outside the detention center was an act of terrorism carried out by an Antifa cell, and the people involved that night adhered to an anarchist Antifa ideology. That, of course, seemed good for the government's case. Also, 5 of them appeared in court to testify for the prosecution. One of the 5 in particular stood out to Zoe. This was a woman named Lynette Sharp. She was older than a lot of the others, 57 years old. And just to say what her involvement was in all this, she was not at the detention center that night. She had planned to go, but then she couldn't make it. But remember how the guy who shot the cop hid in a sunflower field the whole night and then eventually got snuck out by a couple friends? That was Lynette. She fished him out of the field and then hid him from the cops. The authorities tracked her down a few days later, arrested her. She's been locked up since. And she agreed to talk to Zoe. Again, here's Zoe Chase.
1: When the cooperators appeared in court, they were brought in prison stripes. They mostly seemed to be in some degree of anguish over what they were doing, testifying against their friends. It was hard to sit through. There was something about Lynette, though. She was chatty. It seemed like she couldn't help it, kind of. She knew so much about these people's lives. At one point, she had said that 3 of the defendants were in a thruple. Not a word I expected to hear in the Northern District of Texas, I guess. But then also, when the prosecutor had her ID the defendants one by one, she broke down in tears. They were lined up right in front of her. "I love them," she said to the prosecutor. So I went to talk to her. I wanted to know what this group might have looked like on the inside. And I wanted to know how she'd gotten to this point in her life, pleading guilty to a terrorism charge. I drove out there with her lawyer, Aaron. You go through a bunch of nothing, and then there's the jail. Long, low buildings, barbed wire around, a couple Texas flags flying. And Aaron takes me inside.
2: Hello.
3: Can I help you all?
2: Hi, I'm here for an attorney visit to see Ms. Lynette Sharp, and she's with me.
1: They lead us into a small room. There's a big clear plastic divider cutting it down the middle.
2: Thank you.
1: A guard opens the door on the other side of the divider and brings Lynette in. She's in the orange and white prison stripes. There was a small speaker stuck into the plastic that we talked through.
4: Hey.
2: Hi.
4: I want to ask how you are.
2: You know, I can't complain. If I did, who would listen?
4: Well, I'm asking.
2: I'm okay.
4: Yeah.
1: I had my mic pointed at the wrong part of the speaker. It'll get better later. Sorry about that. When Lynette was arrested, she had spiky pink hair. Now it's a gray ponytail. She has glasses and hearing aids. I have to say, I talk to people a lot about their politics for my job. Why do you believe the things you do? It's never simple. It's built over their lifetime. There's not one thing that leads you to it. I feel like I need to do something a little unusual here, which is tell you Lynette's story from the beginning. So I want to start this part of the story here. Alleged Antifa cell terrorist at age 5. Lynette grew up outside Fort Worth in the early 70s. She was a tomboy, played dirt clod wars in the streets. She rode bikes in the neighbors' horses. She liked being out of the house because the situation in the house wasn't good. Her parents fought a lot, drank a lot. They even tried to kill each other a couple of times. Her mom shot her dad twice. He survived.
2: She tried to poison him several times too. My parents were fighters, and that's where I get my fighting spirit, I think.
4: Wow.
2: And so,
4: how did she try to poison him, and how did you even know that happened?
2: My mother never hid anything from us. She used Miracle-Gro and put it in his beer. Didn't work, and I don't remember what she used the other time.
1: Lynette didn't want to stick around. She got together with this guy and moved out of state, and they had a kid together. But it was a similar relationship to her mom and dad's, as much as she thought she was nothing like them. to his feelings, sort of Miracle Grow in his beer herself. It scared her. She moved back with her parents, moved out again, and eventually left that guy. At this point, she gets really into church. Something about it really appealed to her, being part of a group. Maybe because, she says, she just never felt a part of her family at all. And Lynette is a people person. This is the first big group that she dives into, the church. It was Pentecostal, but women could wear pants, which she liked. Things calmed. She met another guy, a clean, non-abusive, nice guy named Marshall. Nerdy, played Dungeons and Dragons and video games. They got married. And at first, she says it was great, but slowly, even though this was a really different relationship from her first one, it also began to feel like a trap to Lynette. She already had one kid, then her husband's kids came to live with them, and she got pregnant. And right then, her husband kind of disappeared into his computer.
2: And that's when it got to be too much. Mm-hmm. I started really having a hard time with everything.
1: She called the pastor's wife for advice.
2: She did tell me when I told her what was going on. She said, why are you doing all of this? Because I was doing everything. She said, why aren't they doing this and that? They can do their own laundry. They can make their own lunches. And I'm like, I just thought that's what I was supposed to be doing. And she said, no.
4: Like, that's what the housewife does kind of thing.
2: Yes. And so she kind of gave me permission to say, hey, I'm not doing this anymore.
1: After that, she says, they started living separate lives, side by side. There are many more dramatic chapters of Lynette's life, lived in these bright, intense strokes. Her daughter gets pregnant at 16. She figures out that one of her stepkids is abusing her daughters. Eventually, her stepson is arrested. She ends up taking in a kid who's severely autistic and raising them. And Lynette and her husband come together to deal with these crises and then grow apart again. They get close for a while when they join a new group. Of all things, it's a motorcycle club. This is another turning point. Lynette gets really into the motorcycle club. It was a motorcycle club of Marines. Her husband served in the Marines. And he got really into it too. Kind of got him out of his depression.
2: And it helped him a lot. Made him want to be a more functioning person for them and for me.
4: Mm-hmm.
2: And then, for the X-rated portion of our show, we found out that we liked different sex than we'd been having.
4: You found that out together?
2: It was kind of a weird thing. A lady in the club posted something on Facebook about something about a sexual thing, and I commented on it, and Marshall texted me immediately and said, did you mean that? And I said, yes. And so we started talking, and that made us realize we'd been having sex wrong the whole time.
4: I want to ask, like, what you mean, but you don't have to get into it.
2: We liked sex that wasn't vanilla.
4: Uh-huh. Right. You like more hardcore things.
2: Yeah.
4: And you found that out because this woman posted something, and you commented, and he texted you.
2: Yes.
4: Wow, Facebook.
2: Yes.
1: Lynette was still going to church, but now in her Sons of Anarchy t-shirt. They didn't know what to make of her. And Lynette's next chapter of self-realization, maybe you saw this coming, she's watching Amber Heard in this movie, The Rum Diary, and realizes, actually, she's always liked girls. And she gives Marshall an ultimatum.
2: Either I can smoke weed in the garage or we're having an open relationship, one of those, because I'm losing my mind here. I need relief. I need, like, fun.
1: He wasn't happy with either option at first, but then he got what she was asking.
2: Really, I want to explore having sex with women. Like, I've never been able to explore my sexuality in that way. And he said, well, that's fine. Because men.
4: Yeah.
2: And so then we would go out on dates and look at women together.
1: That was a high point.
2: We never really did.
1: Lynette is a person who goes all the way when she is into something. But however hot Amber Heard is in The Rum Diary in Lynette's mind, Lynette is still a church lady in suburban Texas. She's a conservative. At this point in Lynette's story, it's 2011, 2012, and she's paying more attention to the news now, more than she used to. And Barack Obama is running for office again.
2: I remember when Obama was elected for the second time, I cried. I thought we were all going to be under Sharia law anytime. Like, that's so many people in my life felt that way. And the Pizzagate stuff was going on then.
4: Did you believe in that?
2: I did.
1: Lynette didn't like Trump either, though. Things like the grab them by the pussy teeth. No thank you. And it wasn't long before basically presidential politics kind of caught up to her personal politics, which is true for a lot of people, right? National politics became intertwined with people's actual identities. The Me Too movement was a thing for her. Oh, and also around then.
2: I went to college, forgot that part.
1: Then there's the repeal of Roe v. Wade. That happened. She was fighting with her friends and family over it.
2: That's right, when Roe v. Wade, they were going to get rid of Roe v. Wade, and I knew it. And I knew it was coming. And then I'm like, this is bad. And people were like, you're just blowing it all up out of proportion.
4: But you were starting to find yourself on a little bit of a different planet than the people around you.
2: Yes.
1: In 2022, she started going to protests for the first time. There's something very only in America about Lynette's life, I think. How fast it moved, how many eras she went through, embodying each one. I kept thinking of this old article from Ms. Magazine from 1972 by Jane O'Reilly. It was called Click, The Housewife's Moment of Truth, about all these realizations women were having about things they didn't actually have to do. We are all housewives. We would prefer to be persons, the article said, a year before Roe. Lynette was that housewife. Click. Decades later, here she is on her own motorcycle, checking out girls with her husband. And then Roe is struck down, and it feels personal. Lynette has come to truly hate the idea of men controlling women. That's how she saw it. It's around this time when she finds her last club. It's a group of people in the Dallas-Fort Worth area. She meets them through a local LGBT center. They do self-defense classes. Some of them are in a book club, the Emma Goldman Book Club, where they read radical literature and zines. Many of them are part of a local gun club, the Socialist Rifle Association, where they do target practice and learn about gun safety. Soon she was spending most of her time with them. How did that happen, that they became your closest friends?
2: Well, they were the ones that, you know, in person life, I mean, I didn't have a job. A lot of these people didn't have jobs. We don't love capitalism, and a lot of them are so very neurodivergent that they just couldn't work. And a lot of them were younger. It felt like, it felt amazing to know that there were other people that actually cared about something other than themselves. That were willing to, you know, help other people for free. I mean, they gave their time. Mm-hmm. We fed the homeless. We helped disabled people. I would lead meditations because I love meditation. And they taught me how to eat vegan food that wasn't horrible.
1: This, of course, vegan, is the alleged Antifa cell that's on trial. There were so many ways to be in a group in this group. And Lynette loves groups, like that gun club, for instance. A few people in the group were transgender. There was a sort of ethos around, like, if people who hate us have guns, we're gonna have guns. Lynette got super into that, joined the member welfare committee. Lynette also joined a writing group. They called themselves the Resistance Writers. They had a lot of potlucks, obviously, and karaoke nights. It was like she was having a sort of love affair, but with a bunch of ideas. One person in particular she grew really close to was Ben Song, whom everyone called Champagne. Song, Champagne, went by any all pronouns with this group of people. During the trial, most people used he, him, including his lawyer, and I'll do the same. In this group, a lot of people looked up to him. He was really into self-defense. He taught martial arts to many of them. He taught gun safety to many of them with the Socialist Rifle Association. He went to a lot of protests. He'd been in the Marines. He was soft-spoken, but very confident. Song was the one that night who would fire the shot that hit the police officer.
4: What was your relationship like with Ben, with Champagne?
2: It was very close. I remember telling him that, you know, he was my best friend in all this that we were going through.
4: Really?
2: I know that I wasn't his best friend, but I don't know. I just felt very close to him. I admired him. I respected him a lot. Mm-hmm. It wasn't a perfect person. Going to their house, it was a mess. You know, these kids are, and I do think of those kids a lot. I don't mean to, you know, denigrate them or anything, but they were, I learned so much from them. But at the same time, they're so young, and sometimes their lives weren't working very well. And so it just, you know, it's a lot easier sometimes to focus on the world's problems than your own.
4: Yeah.
2: And so I did that a lot, and I think a lot of us did.
1: Lynette was investing so much in this group of people and pulling away from the family stuff that frustrated her. Like finding services for her autistic kid, for instance. She tried and tried, and it kept not working. She stopped trying. She and her husband were back to living separate lives.
2: I remember I was on the way home from something like at 2 in the morning one night, and I was thinking about what I was doing the next day, some other thing we were gonna do, and I was like, for the first time in my life, I'm doing what I want to do with my time. I'd never really been free like that before. And it didn't last long, did it?
1: Now we're at that night, July 4th, 2025, when everything happened. Lynette had been in some of the Signal chats where people were making plans. But that night, her husband and her daughter were fighting. Some kind of a breakdown. Felt like she needed to be at home. She was awake when people started messaging, trying to figure out what had happened. She heard people had gotten arrested. She heard a cop had been shot.
2: On one hand, I must have known, but I didn't know. Like, I think I'd already read the reports that were out saying there'd been a... But I just didn't believe it.
4: An officer-involved shooting.
2: Yeah, I just thought... And I didn't know. I just knew I needed to go, so if I could help anyone, I wanted to go help.
4: I guess I just have a hard time understanding why it was so unbelievable if, like, he did have a gun there. Like, isn't that sort of like it is believable that he would shoot someone if he had a gun,
2: well,
4: right?
2: If he did.

0: hungry, dehydrated, freaked out, doesn't know where to go. Lynette and some others helped get him set up in an apartment someone was cat-sitting in.
1: I mean, of course, at that point, we knew we were doing something very, very dangerous and very wrong. I don't know why we thought we could get away with it, but then I went home after that, and for the next 4 days, I don't think I did much of anything. I just laid in bed, and I don't remember.
0: Eventually, they came. Law enforcement raided her house, arrested her. It was dramatic. She says they rolled a big tank-like thing up onto her lawn. Lynette was charged with providing material support to terrorists. In jail, she faced a big decision. Should she cooperate, plead guilty, and help the government? That would give her the best chance of a shorter sentence. Of course, that would go against everything she and her activist friends were all about, to talk to the feds. But, of course, there was another huge consideration, one that actually surprised her after she got arrested.
1: All of this affected my family a lot more than I thought it would. We'd all been so distant for so long, I kind of felt like I was, you know, they wouldn't miss me much. That turned out not to be true.
0: Lynette's family both needed and wanted her back. Her husband, Marshall, was devastated. Her daughter was suicidal. Her autistic kid was moved to Austin to live with her other daughter.
1: They were fighting, and it was just really chaos at home.
0: She was despondent over what to do.
1: And I just was in my cell just going over, I can't do this. I can't talk. I can't plead. I can't like that. I'd be a snitch. I'd be a traitor. My family was begging me to do it.
0: She tried to channel in her head what Song would say. Where she finally ended up is that she thought he would understand what she had to do. She had to get out of as much trouble as she could. So Lynette's lawyer started to talk with the government about a plea deal. And Lynette was fine with talking about all the details of that night, everything she had done. But there was one sticking point. At what point did they start talking to you about Antifa? And what did you make of that?
1: Right away. And I'm like, I am anti-fascist. I said, there's no group called Antifa. I said, but I am anti-fascist. I said, I don't like fascists. And if you do, well, I think that's when Aaron interrupted me. I was about to call him a fascist.
0: Aaron, Lynette's lawyer, was there during all these little talks. The government seemed fixated on getting her to say she'd been part of an Antifa cell. They proposed the following language. Lynette Reed Sharp adhered to an Antifa revolutionary anarchist or autonomous Marxist ideology that is anti-law enforcement, anti-immigration enforcement, and calls for the overthrow of the U.S. government law enforcement authorities and system of law. Antifa is a militant enterprise. One cooperator did agree to that and, in fact, read it out loud in the courtroom. Lynette was like, no way. I'm not going to lie. I'm not going to perjure myself.
1: We weren't a terrorist group. It was really just a protest. It was a noise demonstration, which I told them from the very beginning that there's no Antifa group, that we're just a group of friends that we're going to a protest.
0: Yes, they read anarchist zines and philosophy and went to a shooting range, and they were serious about it. But at the same time, Lynette says there was some element of playing dress-up to the whole thing, with all the accoutrement that went along with it. The government proposed new language about Antifa cells. Lynette and her lawyer again said no. Here's the language they finally ended up with. Lynette Sharp adhered to an anti-fascist, anti-ICE, anti-government ideology. She was fine with that part. Quote, which the government classifies as Antifa. So she's not saying there was an Antifa or that she was part of it, but she agrees that the government thinks there is. No other cooperator's plea agreement is so pointed. As part of the deal, she'd get a maximum of 15 years in prison and wouldn't be charged with anything other than material support. She could maybe get a lower sentence recommendation from the government to the judge, depending on how helpful her testimony was to their case. The day she was taken into court to testify, Lynette was completely on her own. The bailiff let her in with a chain around her waist. What was it like to walk into the courtroom and see them?
1: It was hard. I mean, I couldn't see them very well when they were seated.
2: Yeah.
1: I could see Song immediately. And I could tell from his face that he just didn't

0: hate me. And his face, I felt like he was definitely trying to convey to me that he didn't hate me. He was very open faced, very smiling, very, you know. Huh. And no one else had any emotion. And then I get emotional, of course, and then the prosecutor asked, you know, you're getting emotional. Why is that? I'm like, because I love them. And he said, they're your friends. And I said, yes. And I, if I'd have been quick on my feet, I would have said, probably not anymore.
1: When Lynette spoke, even though she was a witness for the prosecution, I have to say, a lot of what she said, it really seemed to support the defense's narrative of what happened. This was just a book club. This was just a protest. She said, quote, they think we are an organization, I guess, called Antifa. We are not.
0: I thought I can't really help Saul anymore, but I thought I could help the rest of them.
1: The other cooperators, all in their own ways, to varying degrees, undermined the idea that this was an Antifa plot. They testified they were surprised someone got shot. They testified the plan had been to set off fireworks. None of it seemed great for the prosecution's case. Which brings us to the last act. Act 4, the verdict. So here we are at the end, and the defense team that I've been talking to is psyched. After the cooperators testified, and the Antifa expert, who they think maybe isn't an expert, they felt very confident that the government did not prove their case. They were so confident after the prosecution rested, the defense rested too. They didn't put on a case at all. I caught up with Patrick McLean, defense attorney, at the end of the day.
2: So what'd you think of today, my friend?
3: Y'all did it. You rested. You didn't call a single witness.
2: Right. That is a factual statement.
3: Mm-hmm.
2: I was looking for something more analytical and incisive.
3: I mean, it's either brilliant or it's a colossal mistake.
2: Right.
3: I don't know which it is.
1: By deciding to rest, they were sending a signal to the jury about how weak the government's case was. All the defense lawyers agreed to the move. Things had gone so well for them, it seemed. There was nothing to add. And bringing their own case risked opening the defendants up to new lines of attack from the government. Closing statements happened the next day. The prosecution repeats what they've been saying for weeks. At one point, they put up their own Venn diagram. Antifa, the Emma Goldman Book Club, the Socialist Rifle Association, all overlapping at the words direct militant action. The delivery is dry and emotionless. The defense is the opposite. They're at a high Atticus Finch inherit the win level. It was exciting to watch. It was like watching the climactic scene of a movie over and over, written by different authors. Fireworks on the 4th of July, Brian Bouffard begins, McLean's co-counsel, was all this was ever intended to be. Noise, lights, and a message of hope to the foreigner who resides in our land. One notable moment came from Ben Song's attorney, the shooter's attorney, who made the case that Song did not intend to hit the police officer. He had fired his gun as, quote, suppressive fire. Song, who served in the Marines, saw Lieutenant Gross jump out of the car with his gun drawn and pointed at someone running away. And so, his attorney said, he fired his gun to force the police officer to take cover. Song's attorney showed a video to the jury of bullets hitting the ground, forcing little puffs of smoke into the air. The bullet that hit the officer, he said, was a ricochet. And then it's over. The defense attorneys are in such a good mood, a handful of them head over to the Fort Worth Club down the street, an exclusive members-only spot. It's off the record, but I can say the feeling around the club chairs is relief. I happened to be waiting around in the courtroom hallway when the verdict came in, 1.5 days later. Remember, there's no recording in there, so I don't have tape of it. I can tell you it was like an icy wind blew down the hall. The verdict is in. All the defendants' families hustled into the courtroom and the reporters. The jurors filed in. One of the jurors was crying. The judge read the verdicts. 8 of the 9 defendants had been charged with material support for terrorists. Every single one of them was found guilty. In fact, they were found guilty of almost everything they were charged with. Riot, using explosives, fireworks count as explosives. And then there were the attempted murder and firearms charges that went with that. Only Ben Song, the actual shooter, was found guilty of those. Everyone was facing very long prison sentences. I run out of the courthouse into the street so I could start taping. One of the dads is out here, Ed Kent, a used car salesman from around Dallas. Talked to him a bunch during the trial. His daughter, who was 24 years old, had taken a plea deal. She testified for the prosecution. He'd come to court almost every day. A reporter asked him, what's the reaction in there?
4: It's horrible for the parents. Shaking and trembling and, you know, realizing their child's going to be in jail for a long time. Terrible. It's just terrible for the parents.
1: He'd already been through these emotions of realizing his daughter wasn't coming home for years.
4: I'd be crying if I was in their situation. I've cried over my daughter's situation a number of times, you know, by myself, but it's like, just say that, you know, it was a travesty of justice is not maybe true either, because they all were foolish.
5: Your daughter!
1: That's a friend of the defendant's screaming at Kent because his daughter was a cooperating witness, or a snitch, as they saw it. I spotted Brian Bouffard, the defense attorney, headed toward his car. He was carrying a white button-down shirt on a hanger, a shirt he'd brought for his client to wear in court.
6: That was rough.
3: What do you think?
6: I mean, I think they got it wrong. I think that they did not parse through reasonable doubt the way that the law would have them do it. I certainly don't dispute that that is their verdict, but yeah, it's just hard to take right now.
3: Yeah.
1: He hangs up the shirt in his car. The sun is blazing down on our heads.
6: God bless America, it's hot out here.
3: What do you think of, everybody's guilty of terrorism?
6: Yeah,
3: or some material support.
6: The material support.
3: What does that mean?
6: Well, it means the government is going to be emboldened to continue to use the law in this way, which is a danger to everybody, as everybody ought to know. So.
3: And how are you?
6: Pretty rough. Not so good.
1: Later, he told me, it was one of the worst days of his life, losing this case. Every defense attorney is appealing this verdict. But they're kind of in a weird situation, in a way I didn't fully understand until the end of the trial. The main questions of this trial, is Antifa a terrorist organization? Are these defendants Antifa? Are not actually the questions that were put in front of the jurors. The jury actually had to answer a much simpler set of questions. Providing material support to terrorists. It's 18 U.S. Code Section 2339A. It's a law that expanded dramatically after 9/11. And strictly speaking, you can be charged with it if you do something as simple as do more than $1,000 worth of damage to a federal building intending to violate the law. That's it. That's all you need. The prosecution argued they did that. The graffiti, the slashed tires in the parking lot, the broken security camera. The prosecution also argued 2 other things that would qualify, but the graffiti, tires, and camera damage on their own would be enough. Which is to say, the entire Antifa portion of the trial, that wasn't necessary to prove their case. The judge actually pointed this out toward the end of the trial, after sitting through day after day of the government storytelling about Antifa flags and symbols and zines and book clubs and clothing and signal chats, the judge asked the prosecutors a question. Is it necessary to prove this stuff about Antifa, he said? Whether it's Antifa or the Methodist Women's Auxiliary of Weatherford, why does it matter? It doesn't. The jury doesn't have to believe the Antifa part at all in order to convict them of material support to terrorists. So all of that was in March. Sentences in the Prairie Land case came down a couple weeks ago. For everyone who was accused of material support to terrorists, six of them got 50 years. One of them got 70 years. The one defendant who wasn't accused of material support, he got 30 years. His crimes? He moved a box of zines and other stuff after the night at Prairie Land and was convicted of conspiracy to conceal documents. He was not at the actual night of the fireworks. None of them had a prior criminal record. Ben Song, who shot the officer, got 100 years. The material support to terrorist charge can jump you to pretty large sentencing numbers. One defense attorney at sentencing pointed out that 30 years is what you give murderers or cartel members. One former federal prosecutor told me the government probably sees this case as validating their Antifa narrative. It can exist in a courtroom, even if they weren't actually convicted of being Antifa. There's already another case like it in another state. The charging documents are filled with claims the defendants are part of Antifa, using some of the same language that was used in Texas. But if you look closely at this case, the Prairie Land case, at what was actually in the charges, at what was said in court, at the way the plea deals were written in the end, and at what the defendants were convicted of, it doesn't prove anything about Antifa at all.
5: Zoe Chase. By the way, Lynette Sharp, who Zoe interviewed in jail, who pled guilty as part of her plea deal, was sentenced a couple weeks ago. She got 9 years. At her sentencing, she apologized to Lieutenant Thomas Gross, the police officer who was shot, and she apologized to her family. To be human is to make mistakes, she said. Sometimes terrible ones.

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4: You're listening to an encore presentation of Unreserved. Punk rock, of all musical genres, this style may be the most rebellious. It's short, fast-paced songs with distorted riffs and hard-edged lyrics speak truth to power, albeit very loudly. From the Ramones to Green Day, punk rock is synonymous with anti-authority, anti-establishment, and anti-oppression. That's a lot of antis. But did you know? Indigenous punks are also using their voices to rise up, speak out, and rebel on. Tanse Anin Buju. Hello and welcome. This is Unreserved. I'm Rosanna Deerchild. From the mosh pit to the sweat lodge.
5: That steam and everything, it just gets like hard to breathe.
4: That's where Gabe Kohlhoff first felt his powwow and punk worlds collide.
5: And I was thinking like, man, this is how it felt in the club I was just in. I was like, oh my God, this is all the same. Like, everything is the same.
4: Plus, fueled by injustices facing Navajo people, this sibling duo turned to punk rock in their early teens.
6: When we started writing and making songs, it was more than just therapy as a child, you know, having an ability to have a voice.
4: Blackfire gave Janita and Clayson Benally a voice. 20 years later, a hopeless situation changed their tone.
7: What happens after anger? 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
4: Siasin was born as a way to turn anger into hope for the younger generation. And if that's not enough punk rock for you, Christy Martinez has just what you need to rock on.
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4: Head over to the Indigenous Punks Archive on Instagram to check out some Indigipunk history.
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4: Cass Gregg and Christy Martinez are making sure Indigenous contributions to punk music are recognized. 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

Angry about what was happening in their community, Janita and Clayson Benali were only 12 and 15 years old when they formed their first band. Along with their late brother Klee, who was 14, Blackfire was born in 1989. It has become iconic in the punk scene. But after over two decades with Blackfire, Clayson and Janita took their music in a different direction. They formed a different band with a different flag. Instead of anger, they turned to hope. Strong.

0: See, Hassan rose out of loss, but means hope in Diné. And it's a message the duo want to pass on to the next generation. Janita Clayson, welcome to Unreserved.
1: Thank you so much for having us.
2: Greetings, everyone. We're honored to be here. Thank you.
0: Let's start with Blackfire. How would you describe the music you played as Blackfire?
2: We performed, I think, starting in 1989. That was our very first show. I was about 12, and Janita, a couple of years older than me, she's my older sister, and my brother, we started making music and kind of creating our own unique style because we didn't know how to play really what other people were doing, and we just picked up the instruments and started kind of formulating our own songs and talking about issues and struggles, things that we were seeing within our communities. Growing up in Black Mesa on the Navajo Reservation, we come from the Diné Nation, but our region was in a political land dispute. And at that time, there's a lot of hardships. You know, we were in the courts and our elders were trying to preserve our traditional ways of life and prevent forced relocation. So I was born into the heart of a political land dispute that was trying to displace our people and force us from our traditional homelands. So there was a lot of intense emotion. And when we started writing and making songs, it was more than just therapy. As a child, you know, having an ability to have a voice and finding that drums were my voice, or that in the songs we could talk about these issues that we were being ignored with. You know, nobody was listening to our grandmothers when they'd go to Washington, D.C., or traveling all throughout the world, going to the United Nations, trying to get people to listen to the struggles that we were faced with.

0: We were a justifiably angry trio of kids from the res and going to school in border towns and seeing the injustices and feeling and experiencing the injustices that were happening to us as Indigenous peoples. So our music was authentic from our experience.
1: Yeah, that is a lot to deal with, you know, upheaval, relocation, fighting for your land and your identity. That's a lot to deal with for anyone. But as young, really young children, 12, 14, you know, barely in a full understanding of life, what drew you to punk music to help you express what was happening around you?
0: Punk music is authentic. You know, it's raw. It's emotion. It's uncensored and unfiltered. And to me, that is so much of what needed to be said through Blackfire. And so I think it's that intensity and that authenticity that really drew me to punk rock.
2: When we first moved off the reservation, going from a small community that is really open and loving to going into a border town, which is full of hate and racism. And when I was in seventh grade, you know, I was actually stretched out and burned and branded in a locker room while people called me racial slurs. And I was basically an outcast. I had my long hair. I was living our traditional lifestyles and connected to our traditions, going to powwows, to ceremonies, and having that feeling of being an outcast. The punk rock community was the one that was there to support and nurture and be my friend, my community, and, you know, help me through that really nasty, harsh period. Punk rock was just honest, real truth, and it became, fortunately, a very powerful form of expression where I could vent and I could talk about these harsh realities. And I'm fortunate that that music was the part of that saving grace for me.
1: Mm.
0: And I think there's really kind of that rebelliousness of punk, you know, like we didn't want to have to conform. We didn't want to have to choose a traditional identity, a traditional world, or a modern identity in a modern world. Like, why can't we be both? Why can't we just be? Why can't that be our identity? You know, Indigenous traditional people that carry on our traditional lifestyles, our traditional values, our traditional ways, and utilize all these modern tools. Like, why not? And so that rebelliousness of people always saying, you know, you live in two worlds. Like, no, we live in one world.
1: Mm-hmm. Do you remember what the first punk song or band that you heard that really spoke to your experience and where you were like, yes, this is the language that I want to speak my experience in?
2: A friend of ours gave us a mixtape. Bad Brains was on that. Of course, The Clash, The Sex Pistols, Ramones.
0: The Ramones.
2: Circle Jerks, you know.
3: Let's go. Let's go.
2: It was an amazing kind of introduction into that style and that genre, because our mom, she's a folk singer. And up until that point, most of the music that we were listening to was either, you know, country or Western, or folk, you know, in those rural communities. And when the Ramones later came into our lives with Blackfire, CJ Ramone produced our very first EP, and he gave us amazing guidance and direction and kind of helped us formulate our thoughts. Because before that, we were all over the place. Like with our music, we had some reggae, ska, some blues, some folk, some rock. It was just very
0: organic.
2: But then with CJ, he was like, you know, there's a distinctive sound that you have. Let's kind of have you focus and develop whatever this is, and helped us kind of select some songs that we'd written and try to harness our natural kind of voice and give us direction.
1: My brain just kind of broke a little when you said that you actually have a personal connection to the Ramones. That's a lot like, you know, it's just so otherworldly to even me because I'm a music nerd. As Indigenous people, we have a lot of forms of artistic expression, whether it's beadwork or dance or, you know, drumming or regalia making, so many ways that we can express ourselves. What was it about music in particular that spoke to you?
0: For me, there were a lot of things that I didn't know how to say with words. My bass has been a huge part of learning how to utilize my voice. There were things that I wanted to say that had a strong emotion behind them. And that strong emotion was something that I couldn't find words to, but when I plucked certain notes or when I like created different chords, I was like, that's how I feel. Like, you know, whether it was harmonious or whether it was like a discord, you know, whether it sounded chaotic, like that's how I felt. Mm-hmm. And so for me, my instrument is a huge part of how I communicate. It's my words without words.
1: Mm-hmm. Mm-hmm.
2: When I started playing drums, at that particular point, I was very shy, didn't communicate till much later in life. And finding a voice within an instrument that is the loudest also, you know, it's something super powerful. It's energetic. And being an introvert at that particular time in my life, it was kind of like a shield. It gave me that protection that I needed to get up onto stage, you know, as the backbone of Blackfire.
1: And certainly a lot to be angry about and resist against. But after 20 years of playing that kind of music, you changed it. Why? What happened?
0: There was a rash of youth-packed suicides that were taking place on the Navajo Nation. And one packed suicide, the youngest was a child that was 9 years old. And it truly broke me. It truly broke me that a 9-year-old couldn't find hope in this world. And I realized, I was like, how am I contributing to this? Like, my responsibility as an adult in this world is to take care, to nurture, and to love, unconditionally love our youth, because they're our future. We have to support them and we have to set a good foundation for them so that way they can thrive and continue to carry on our culture, continue to be that bright, shining light of possibility for the next generations. And with that, compounding with the fact that my brother and I had, we sued the Forest Service, we sued the federal government of the United States to protect a site that is incredibly holy, not only to us as Diné, as Navajo, but also to 13 other nations here in the Southwest region and culturally significant to 22 nations here. In our language, we call her Tekoslin, but many people know her as the Holy San Francisco Peaks. And we sued the federal government. We lost our case. Our merits were never heard. I realized, you know, and I always knew it, but I realized that there's no justice in the judicial system. There's none. And we have to fight really hard in order for our spiritual landscapes as Indigenous people to be, not only to be acknowledged, but to be respected. Between that and the rash of youth suicides, I realized that I couldn't just be angry anymore. And what happens after anger? Like, who am I after anger? And so it was this whole long, I guess, kind of soul-searching time for me. It's back in 2012 that I realized hope has to come after anger. Otherwise, I'm just destructive. Anger is an incredible tool. You know, that anger fueled my fire for creating change, for creating music, for hopefully inspiring people to create change and opening eyes to the injustices that were happening. But I also really needed to just inspire hope and incite culture within that. And so it was a huge turning point for me of that's what happens. Hope has to come after anger.
1: Did you want to add something to that, Clayson?
2: Yeah, Sihasin, it's a part of our traditional philosophy as Diné. It's one of our four core main philosophies. So we start, you know, usually from the East with Nihitsakes, with our thoughts. So when we think about or create an idea and we want to bring it into this world, you know, first we think about it, and then Nahat'a, we take planning, action, leadership. And then from there, the third one is Ina. It becomes part of our life. We live it. And then from there, you take that next step, which is continuativity. You know, you're continuing, and there has to be hope. It's a very sacred philosophy. It's something that embodies a whole past, present, and future, something that our ancestors carried forward that guided their actions for us to be here. We have to always have that perseverance and ensure that there is something more and that we will do better for our future.
1: Mm-hmm. Why do you think it's important to move on from that anger and that expression of anger to passing on, hopefully, hope to those youth that are out there looking for it?
0: I think that our youth are bombarded by so much in this world. Like, gosh, adults, elders, like, look what has happened to our beautiful Mother Earth. Like, look how we have abused her. Look at how we've created this disposable world that we live in. And look at the wreckage that we're leaving behind for our younger generations. And then somehow we expect them to be the ones who clean it up.
1: Mm.
0: Like, that's not fair. That's not right. It's about all of us taking responsibility and bringing that hope forward and, you know, not placing the burden on other people, not placing burdens on our younger generations. We're the adults here. Without hope, who are we? I mean, who are you if you don't have hope? And can we show up? Can you show up to be your best possible version of yourself for your community, for your family, for the global community, you know, for our beautiful Mother Earth, if you don't have hope? And I think that's everybody's question, is what is hope to you? Who are you if you don't have hope?
1: It's interesting to me that you started out as these angry youth that wanted to scream out your message. And then as you grew as artists and as people, it turned into a hope that you had to fight for in yourself, and then hope that you're passing on to the next generation. And that there's still a lot of injustice going on in the world, certainly in my community, in your community. How do you hold on to that as conduits that are continuously doing this? How do you continue to hold on to hope and pass it on?
0: For me, I find hope every day.
1: Mm.
0: And maybe it's a practice, but finding hope when I hear, you know, kids and elders talking together and having that intergenerational dialogue, when I hear our language spoken, when I see that there's beautiful aspects of Mother Nature doing what they should be doing, you know, all of this to me is hope. But I really find hope in youth. And one of the projects that I have is called Indigenous Youth Nation. And it's a youth radio show that's also a training. We go into Indigenous communities and we train youth how to create their own radio shows, how to do their own podcasts, how to use the equipment, how to do interviews and all of these things. And at the end of it, like how to edit it so that it's a piece that can be put on air and distributed and their voices can be heard. And so all of these different aspects is where I find hope and where I get re-inspired. I think we were just up in Canada, and what was incredible was being in the communities and having, you know, young ones come up to me and say, "Hey, Auntie." I'm like, "I am your Auntie." I'm like, "Yes, this is what it's about." It's like, it's that inspiration, you know? I get so inspired by community. And being able to be of service, you know, to our communities, to our Indigenous communities, and uplift our youth and bring that relationship, that's how we say it in our language, that bringing that back, you know, where we see each other as relatives, where we don't see those placed borders, where we don't see the isms, the prejudices, the stereotypes that exist, but that we see each other for who we are, and we can have those authentic interactions. Like, that to me is hope.
2: For me, I think the challenges that we face as humanity, you know, there's so much division that we have, and there's a lot of issues here in the States, even with the politics. And, you know, it's easy for people to just turn on the news, look at their phone, scroll, go into doom scrolling. And for that to weigh heavy on the heart, and to find a balance, you know, it's like our elders and our wisdom keepers, the way that they carried themselves upon this earth, like how to walk softly on the earth, you know, how to wake up early, how to pray, there's a path of guidance, you know, of how to live a long, full life and be happy, be healthy. But I think a lot of people are always struggling with trying to perpetually be happy. But going back to those four main philosophies of thoughts, of how to integrate your thoughts with action and to live and to have hope, you know, you can't be separate from life. You can't just watch a screen all day and imagine that your life is going to improve. It's active participation. You have to live your life. I see so much work being done where ceremonies are coming back. I see different forms of ceremony that were thought to have been lost or are coming back into communities. Those are things that are so powerful. There's an abundance of hope, but it takes work, and you have to not just sit on the sidelines. You have to actively engage and do your best to try to help uplift those things that are giving us hope. We got to uplift our community and ensure that the work that needs to take place can move forward in a positive, good, healthy way.
1: Well, thank you so much for your time today and your punk rock wisdom.
2: Thank you.
0: Thank you so much.
1: Seahassin is a band made up of Danette siblings, Janita and Clayson Benali. They are based in Flagstaff, Arizona. 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I'm Rosanna Deerchild. Today, we're shouting out Indigenous punks like Deborah Lyell, who was the lead singer of the Romeo Void. Punk show flyers, raucous shaky fan vids, aunties wearing band shirts and flannel, and vintage photos of punk rock stars. These are some of the things you'll find scrolling through the Indigenous Punks archive. Their Instagram has almost 500 posts documenting the ongoing story of Indigenous contributions to punk. But the archive offers more than just a look into the past. It's also a community of Indigenous punks who proudly display how Indigenous people have been influencing punk since it broke onto the scene in the 1970s. The Indigenous Punks Archive was created by Christy Martinez, who is of Chicano and Yaqui descent from Sonora, Mexico. Cass Gregg is the co-administrator. He is a member of Tsleil-Waututh First Nation in British Columbia. Christy and Cass, welcome to Unreserved.
4: Hey, how's it going?
1: Good, good. Thank you for asking. Let's start with Christy. Can you describe what the Indigenous Punk Archive is?
5: So it's a digital archive on Instagram, and it's essentially a lot of ephemera and memories, flyers, just a very DIY look at punk. It's part of my thesis work as well, my master's thesis. And I just felt that, you know, instead of just being in the university or locked up or something, I honestly didn't really anticipate the followers. I thought it was just like my cousins or like family members that would like follow or support, or just like, you know, other like graduate students, friends of mine. It was there to also show, I guess, those that are in punk history or in academia or anything like that, or the punk canon, that there's a lot of indigeneity and indigenous influence in punk, the style, the fashion, and the music, and there's a lot of artists from the past and present. So it was also to kind of prove a point, because I think that kind of gets lost within the punk canon. So yeah, it was this very DIY digital platform.
1: Mm. Punk itself is very DIY, so I feel like that works. That makes sense to me. Where did the idea to create the archive come from? You mentioned that you were doing a master's. Tell me about that.
5: The conversations I had with other bands, I didn't want that to get lost or, extractive or anything like that. Like, I'm done with you. Like, you know, it's just like, no, like, let's kind of give the bands a platform to always share what's new with them, or like connect them with other people or get them new fans. That really influenced wanting to kind of put something together to help bands and things like that.
1: That's very cool. It's a very nice way to sort of give back to the community or keep the community going and growing, right?
5: Yes.
1: Yeah. Cass, how did you come across the archive?
4: I think it's just like the classic thing of like the Instagram algorithm showed me something and it caught my eye. And then I was like, what is this? And then I commented, I believe, and said, like, this is important work. And I was really impressed and, like, just inspired to see just how far back things go within punk. And then Christy reached out to me and asked me to help. And she asked me to be a co-admin. It's really fun because I really like to research anyway. So it was fun to try and find new stuff and find cool pictures and history. And now, too, like, the ability to share artists that are current punk bands, and we're not just limited to, you know, here in North America. Like, we're sharing indigenous bands from around the world, so it's like really been like a fun and rewarding thing to be a part of.
1: Being interested in something is different than becoming involved in that something. Why did you want to become involved with it?
4: It was like a bit of a calling, because I had been told by like Derek Miller, the native guitar player and singer, that I should do work like this. So I took it as a bit of a sign, because I was telling him about how there was so much connections to indigenous originators and innovators, and he was like, yeah, you should be teaching that in school or something. And like, this is not school, obviously, but it's like, you know, a way to do that kind of work without the limitations of school and being told what to do. So I like that, which is pretty punk, I would guess. And I just felt like it's important for everyone, from youth to elders, to see where we come from, what we've done, what we're doing. Like, and so I felt that was really important to keep that going. And then in the preparation for this interview, I realized like we're kind of being an archive as we speak. You know, like years from now, people will look at all this, you know, stuff we're sharing, new stuff now will be old, and it'll be a way to keep that stuff cataloged too. So I thought it was pretty cool.
1: That is very cool. Can I call you the professor of punk?
4: No, I wouldn't go that far.
1: Christy's like, actually. You mentioned that, you know, there is a long history of indigenous people in the punk scene, or have influenced the punk scene. From a history standpoint, how would you describe the contributions of indigenous people to punk music?
5: We see a lot of inspiration in the UK with anarcho-punk. That was in the maybe late 70s, 80s. They felt like the other punk kind of sold out and was very mainstream and kind of lost its way. Like those bands like Crass really took a lot from indigenous ideologies and ways of life. A lot of things looking at how to sustain the environment, animal rights and things like that, and just kind of grassroots organization. And we were discussing some of the imagery, some of the record labels or the names of bands. You know, One Indian Records was one that they changed. And then you have the Mohawk. That's a tribal haircut, very sacred, very important. And I mean, the Mohawk is the symbol of punk, essentially.
1: Christy, when would you say, the shift happened, when Indigipunks, if you will, reclaimed, you know, that sound and the imagery and started building their own community of indigenous punk rockers?
5: Definitely like the Flagstaff movement in the late 80s, 90s. that was where a lot of folks were going to those shows, just like in backyards and things like that in Arizona. And then you had res shows throughout. So I would definitely say like bands like Blackfire, they're talking about things in their community. And so they were talking about different topics than say somebody in New York or somebody in LA. Like they were talking about forced relocation, genocide, their culture. So there was just this very unique message in the punk. Millions of Dead Cops is like a really big punk band, very like anti-capitalism, anti-police and things like that, hence the name. But they were out there with the Navajo people protesting and they threw like a benefit show. So this is in like the late 80s. And then you had some stuff going on in LA, I think with the LA riots and stuff, you just had these little pockets of like indigenous people using their cultural instruments. Aslan in the early 90s and Iconoclast were talking about Columbus and things like that. So it just, yeah, just like very unique themes and topics.

0: a lot of punk of color. You notice that these shows are like at family's house, an auntie's, a uncle's house, or like your cousin's house. You see the family at the show in the backyard moshing or holding a baby or something. So it's this also familial thing, you know, and you're so close knit with your family. There's probably food somewhere, you know, at these punk gigs or something. So that's something unique. And I think from what I've seen so far, you know, there was a lot going on in the Southwest in the 80s and the 90s.
1: Mm. Who are some of the, you know, young punk bands that you see coming up?
2: Yeah, well, first off, I can think of is like 1876. They call their style powwow punk rock, and they incorporate powwow into their music.
0: The archive even has rockabilly bands. They have hardcore bands. So Heart Museum plays that kind of like post-hardcore emo type of music. I love that. So they have the screaming and the very melodic vocals. They're from the Navajo Nation. They're like an excellent hardcore band. Or you have Low Cash Ninjas. They're like a ska punk band. Watch you come and go down my dusty road, yeah, turn away from me again, but think that I don't know. And they're really unique because they play like ska, punk, there's like a grindcore, folk influence, so they're really, really unique. And then they have imagery of Star Wars. There's a lot of correlation with indigenous folks with Star Wars.
2: Everybody always quotes that they took the hairstyles, but it's like, Luke Skywalker. Skywalker sounds like a native name. He lives with his uncle and aunt, like, you know, like, come on.
1: It's very indigenous.
2: You know, and there's all this busted up vehicles in their yard, you know, like, that's my uncle.
0: So I think there's this like very soft spot for Star Wars. Low Cash, they really incorporate that. They have a, I think, a side band. It's called Anakin Skinwalker. That's the name of their other band.
1: Amazing. What does all this music tell you about, you know, the power of punk for indigenous people?
2: You know, a lot of times the thumb is on our people. You know, it's just you get so beat down, like literally and figuratively, for trying to just speak your truth, right? And punk music is like, you know, you don't care about any of that stuff. Like, you say what you need to say and have to say, and like, you don't care what people think, and it's good to have that outlet. You know, I think in general, our people are truth speakers and have to say these things, whether it's through music or just, you know, our daily lives, right? Like, you know, my cousin has a thing about the Sifkotin War. It was a famous war that my people fought. And he said that war is every day. It never ended. We need to keep telling our truth. And punk music and metal and everything we do gives us this voice that, you know, we don't have to put a filter on, and we can just say what we have to say and have fun doing it too. You know, like, that's punk, really, you can do that. You know, like, it's so much about that. It just makes sense that we would have this connection to it.
1: Mm-hmm. Cass, earlier you had mentioned that you find, you know, the work with the archive very rewarding. What is the most rewarding part about working with the archive?
2: I think for me, it's like when somebody finds it and you just see the people going like, wow, I love this. I can't believe all this stuff. And being able to connect to bands all across the world, indigenous bands, like, it's so cool to me that when we share their stuff, like, they're so appreciative of it, where I'm like, man, these guys are like bigger than what we're doing, and they love what we're doing. So it's like all reciprocal. I really like all of that.
1: Mm.
2: I also just love when I do have the time to do the research and find stuff and share stuff. It's so rewarding when people are like, oh, you know, like, I knew that guy, or they share, like, this is my scene, share this stuff. You know, I think that happened with something that Christy posted, and somebody sent us some stuff from the Pacific Northwest, you know, because a lot of people don't even think people want to know about this stuff, maybe. And then it's like, wow, like, here's this thing that we can share this stuff on and share their history and contribute to, right? So mm-hmm. I really love all of that.
1: And Christy, what about for you?
0: kind of going off of Cass, like I spoke with one professor, Christopher Horsethief, and he's from the Pacific Northwest. And then he was in that whole grunge scene, right? And like, he's just shared this other archive with me. And in that archive, you're seeing Nirvana's old lyrics, and they're like scribbled out and stuff like that. So he's sharing with me his scene. And then we're seeing that Kurt Cobain was writing about indigenous people.

0: Kurt Cobain in one of the songs, you know, in his scribbled out lyrics, is talking about tribe territory. So it's rewarding and interesting to see people seeing what's dear to them, what they were involved in, and just learn and just kind of, yeah, show that our culture is important and it's been around, it's been in everything. And yeah, just to support anybody or to have people, you know, really identify or learn something or really find new music. That's the biggest thing too. Find like, oh, this band's awesome. You know, I saw it because of the archive, or, you know, the promoter that you shared, I saw their page and all the shows that are going on. We're just facilitating things, but yeah, like that's really rewarding, is making these connections with the people. We're both musicians. We get a little busy, like me, I'm with my son and everything like that, and college and work. But it's like, yeah, I've had the honor to play or sing with 1876, see them on campus, see bands on campus. So it's those really awesome connections that we're making.
1: And what is your biggest hope for the future of the archive?
0: I guess that it keeps going. There's always things to be added to it. It's there for people. It's a platform for musicians, and we just hope that it continues to be.
1: And what about for you, Cass?
2: You know, I hope that more people hear about it and feel like sharing like stuff from their scenes and stuff, and just being proud of their contribution, no matter how big or small it is. Like, they're all part of it, and we want to share all that kind of stuff, you know, because from the start of

Inez is the creator of the Indigenous Punks Archive. She is of Chicano and Yaqui descent from Sonora, Mexico. Cass Gregg is the co-administrator for the archive. He's a member of Tsi'daldal First Nation in British Columbia. This is Unreserved on CBC Radio 1, Sirius XM, U.S. Public Radio, and Native Voice 1. I'm Rosanna Deerchild, headbanging along to Indigipunks like No More Moments from Siksika First Nation. You're hearing their song, Sunday Morning. As a kid growing up in Portland, Oregon, Gabe Kohlhoff was looking for a place to belong. He found it in the punk scene. He found connection in bands like Flogging Molly that spoke about Irish history, politics, and social movements. But while Gabe spent time at sweaty punk shows, he also spent time in the Sweat Lodge, because he also connected to his traditions like ceremonies and powwow music. And then one day, Gabe had an epiphany, and powwow punk was born.

0: That's a bit of Sunrise on Scattered Skylines by the band 1876. Gabe Kohlhoff is the band's lead singer. Welcome to Unreserved, Gabe.
1: Thank you. How's it going? How are you guys doing?
0: I am feeling very punk rock today, my friend. Gabe, tell me about the moment you realized that punk rock and powwow belong together. Where did the idea for powwow punk rock come from?
1: I was probably like 15 or 16 years old, and I was in a sweat, just came from a show, my ears were ringing, and it was summertime around this time of the year, and I was trying to breathe, and you know, in sweats, that steam and everything, it just gets like hard to breathe. And I was thinking like, man, this is how it felt in the club I was just in. I was like, oh my God, this is all the same. Like everything is the same. We're all singing together. They were singing the same song. We're shoulder to shoulder with our people. If somebody in the sweat goes down, you pick them up. If somebody in the pit at a show goes down, you pick them up. Like it's all the same. And that's kind of where it started as a seed in my head, but it didn't really get any further than that until like years later. We had a song. I was in a band with my oldest brother called the Closet Monsters. We had a song called Revolution, and it was about ending people and how our time is coming to like to be who we're meant to be. And the song was like a straightforward four to the floor beat, and so I told my brother, like, what if we put powwow drums in this song? My mom had this little powwow drum that she had gotten from the grandfathers of Black Lodge singers. They gave it to her a long time ago. So we took that little drum and we put it into the song, and then for some reason in the final mix it got taken out, so it didn't end up in it. But that's where I was like, the science of it finally came into my head, and I was like, this is how I can do it. This is exactly how it should be done.
0: As we said, you started attending, you know, punk shows as a teenager. What drew you into that scene?
1: I don't know, it just always spoke to me. Like my best friend Mark, who's the drummer of the band now, he was always into punk rock. I have one older brother that was really, really into punk and grunge. And I have one older brother who's in the band with me, Joe. He was always really into hip hop and stuff. So I grew up in a predominantly like Black and Mexican neighborhood. So punk rock wasn't really a neighborhood thing, but it was something that identified me with my best friend Mark. It was something that identified me with other kids at school, I guess. I skated, so that was part of it. And then the aggression and just the passion that you could hear in punk rock was something that I recognized quicker than any other music. I grew up hearing powwow music, and it was just like, that's just what there was. Like powwow music is just something that you hear all the time. But hearing punk rock was like, it was different. And specifically the song Come With Me by the Deviants. That's like this song that I would listen to before soccer practice or soccer games, and I would just get like super pumped up. And I loved how that music style made me feel, like how it got my blood rushing, and I just felt like I could do anything when I would listen to punk rock.
0: We mentioned that you were a fan of bands like Flogging Molly. What was it about their, you know, the message in their music that inspired and reached you?
1: I liked how they spoke about their history.

0: and told their stories. Like, the song Tobacco Island is my favorite song. It's the biggest inspiration for what I do.
1: Plus 1659, for good and ill for sure. They drive me from their home, the musket and their gun. Cromwell and his roundheads, battered all we knew. Shackled hopes of freedom, where nailed with stolen goods.
0: I listen to it all the time, and it just tells the story about how the Irish were enslaved and taken to Barbados by Cromwell, which was like a British dude. And they don't say, like, the British suck and the English suck and you did this to us and we're victims. They're just like, well, this is what happened, and we continued, and here I am today. And that was something that I loved, and I was like, man, that's the way to do it.
2: Yeah. So you seem to have a lot of musical influences, hip-hop, punk rock, and then you mash them up. But I also understand you spent a lot of time in ceremony growing up and listened to, you know, to powwow music and stuff, as well as a lot of time in punk shows. When did you start thinking you could mash up those two and use punk music in the same way bands like Flogging Molly were doing?
0: I've been really careful about what I mix in and how I mix it. So, like, the song that we just heard, Sunrise on Scattered Skylines, it's a morning song, like a sunrise song.
2: Yeah.
0: And it's one that I wrote myself. So it's nobody else's words. It's not technically a ceremonial song. However, my band, we don't play that because we usually play at night. And songs like that shouldn't be sung at night. They should be sung in the morning as the sun's rising. Like, the song Whistles at Night, I wanted to put whistles in it, and I was like, yeah, but then you're whistling at night. You know, like, you're not supposed to be doing that. But I've been really, like, pretty careful about what I'm mixing in. I have not mixed in any traditional songs that are ceremonial. Everything that I sing, I've written myself so that I'm not mixing in something that shouldn't be played with.
2: What is the significance of the number 1876?
0: So June 25th and 26th of 1876 is the Battle of Little Bighorn, or Battle of Greasy Grass, depending on who you talk to. But it's where the Northern Cheyenne, the Sioux, the Oglalas, the Lakotas, the Arapaho, and then a small band of Blackfeet came together and defeated Custer and was able to defend and keep their way of life from perishing under the U.S. government. So it's like the thing I was speaking about earlier, where it was a unification of tribes and the ability to have a common goal and support each other and accomplish this thing that even Custer himself said couldn't be accomplished. His famous last words were, there's not enough Indians on the planet to stop the 7th Cavalry, and me and my family and my tribe, we did. So it's less about the defeat of Custer and all those Irish kids and more about the idea that we as Indian people need to support each other. We need to unify as people, celebrate our differences, celebrate each other, but have that common goal, because we will accomplish anything we put our minds to as long as we do it together. So it's a reminder to Indian people, we have to stick together because no one else is gonna do this for us.
2: Mm. Lots of people might think that, you know, punk rock is very angry. You know, it's an anthem for the angry youth. But you seem to have a very positive message. What do you say to that? To people who say, "Oh, punk is so angry," while you are singing about things like unity and strength.
0: Punk can be angry for sure. Every style of music can be angry. Even powwow ceremony songs, we have war songs. They can be angry, but this is just who I am. So we do have songs that are a little angry, a little obnoxious, a little arrogant, because I'm a human and humans are allowed to express those kinds of emotions. But it's not my only identification. Anyone who's ever known me growing up knows that my biggest identity is my family, the people that I love, the people that I carry with me. And I just want to celebrate that. I want to celebrate my mom, my dad, my aunties, my uncles, my brothers, my cousins. I want them all to feel the love that I feel for them. This is who I want to speak to, who I want to celebrate, because you deserve it, I deserve it, we all deserve that.
2: Mm. How do young people react to your powwow punk rock?
0: I think they react like everybody. I think they're like, what? What is this? Like, it's like, what and why? What is this? Why is this? But I think kids get it. They go crazy, man. They go off in the pit, that's for sure. Like, the kids, man, our music gets them stirred up. It's awesome. I love it. Mm-hmm. I love seeing the energy.
2: Yeah, for sure. You know, kids, they have this ability to make room for this kind of different, you know, shades of music, different tones and cadences of music, because it's all sort of storytelling, right?
0: Exactly.
2: And how do you think that punk rock powwow or powwow punk rock helps hold on to, you know, your culture and traditions and your histories and stories?
0: I do tell exact stories of my life. Indian people, at least where I come from, were like oral tradition people. Like, we pass down our stories through actual stories and through songs and all that kind of stuff. Or you talk about you paint your horse and that tells some of the story of your horse. Or the way you dance tells battles that you've seen and things like that, or hunts that you've gone on. So we have all these different ways of telling stories, and this is just another way. Like, we have evolved. So me, an Indian growing up in the city, a Cheyenne, a Blackfeet kid growing up in the city has influenced me. I'm covered in tattoos, just like my city's covered in graffiti. I sing punk rock and hip hop because that's what I grew up listening to. I grew up in a predominantly Black and Mexican neighborhood. I play powwow music and sing traditional music because that's the res came to me. I grew up around Indians. Like, I'm a half-breed. I didn't know none of my white family. I just knew Indians. They're the only ones who ever came around. So they put influence on me. So I guess, like, it's telling my story, but I'm not the only one. I got two brothers. There's at least two other people on this planet who have the same story as me, and this will resonate with them. And if there's two of us, then there's more. And, I want to be adding to our history as Indian people and reminding Indian people, but more specifically reminding the rest of the planet and specifically our land, the people who are on our land right now, that we are evolving right along with them. We're not caught in the past.
2: Gabe, thank you so much for your time today.
0: Thank you.
2: That was very poetic. I like that. Gabe Kohlhoff is the lead singer and founder of the indigenous powwow punk band 1876. He is Cheyenne and Blackfeet and based in Portland, Oregon. That's all our time on Radio Indigenous. This episode was produced by Rhiannon Johnson, Kim Kasher, Bridget Stringer Holden, and Elena Hudgens Lyle. 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You can also find and follow us wherever you get your podcasts. I'm your favorite cousin, Rosanna Deerchild, coming at you from Winnipeg in Treaty 1 territory. Kinaskinamit Nawal, I go say.

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0: 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Coming up at 1, it's the new hour of the Warm Springs Language, Culture, and History. Then it's the Saturday Afternoon Music Mix until 6. That's what's ahead here on KWSO.
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0: 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Tribal members are being asked to review and provide comments on the Jones Canyon Tower Replacement Project Assessment. We have a link to the informational website and surveyed on today's calendar on the KWSO website. Hard copies are also available at the Branch of Natural Resources office. Warm Spring Nation T-Ball registration is taken in person in the Family Resource Center conference room next week on Tuesday, Wednesday, and Thursday from 5:30 to 7:30. There's no cost to register, and please have your birth certificates ready to verify your child's age, as the required age is 6 or 7. The next Tai Chi class in Warm Springs is on Monday, July 20th from 6 to 7 in the Community Center aerobics room. It's free and all skill levels are welcome. There's a community prevention fair today from 11 to 3 on the front lawn of the Behavioral Health Center. They'll have an inflatable bouncy house, face painting, balloon making, and family entertainment. Young Adults in Transition Drop-In Center in Madras is open to people between 14 and 25 to hang out and build connections and get help with the next steps in life. 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It's located at 241 Southwest 6th Street in Madras. Sinashaw Tribal Market is open Saturdays and Sundays, 10 to 2 through Labor Day weekend by the Sinashaw Longhouse. 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
3: Since time immemorial, Indian people of the Columbia River and Middle Oregon would gather for the purpose of conducting business, but also for fun. Families would travel great distances to spend time catching up with relatives and friends. There would be time set aside for sharing food and also for singing and dancing. Native social dancing was unique to each tribe and band across the regions. Know your tribes and their songs and dances. Butterfly Dance Song. From the Tribal Cultural Archives, this song and its dance help teach several things. How things were created by the Creator. How the butterfly came to be. Of death and of sorrow. Of hope for a new or resurrected life. At some stage, as the world was created, something occurred which caused the death of all the male caterpillars, and each female caterpillar wrapped herself in a blanket of sorrow. She remained that way a long time until the kind Creator changed the female caterpillar into a new and better being so she could emerge as a butterfly. This teaches that although death seems a sorrowful thing, one must hope that a better life will come. The dance is performed by girls wrapped, cocoon-like, in their shawls. They do a slow step expressive of sorrow to the sad part of the song. When the song relates the Creator saying, "I'll change you," the dancer comes out as butterflies.

Hobo Round Dance was danced around a large bonfire outdoors. However, it is not performed anymore as very few know the song. It was a typical round dance for all tribes.

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Toppenish Creek, stand by, as well as Buffalo Sweetgrass, stand by.

Three intertribals. That's it. And then we get right into the junior girls all around.

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6: Today is July 18th. On this day in 1914, six planes of the U.S. Army helped to form an aviation division called the Signal Corps. 1936, the first Oscar Mayer Wienermobile rolled out of General Body Company's factory in Chicago. In 1947, President Truman signed the Presidential Succession Act, which placed the Speaker of the House and the Senate President next in line of succession after the Vice President. A look at a local happening on this day in the past is coming up in just a moment.
7: 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Jefferson County Community Learning Center, also known as the 21st Century Program. Power School, transportation, school menus, and more are available at their website, again, jcsd.k12.or.us. And now back to On This Day in Local History from the Jefferson County School District 509J here on KWSO.
6: From the July 18th, 1974 edition of the Madras Pioneer, Dr. Leland Beamer will be joining Dr. Carlos Kemper and Dr. George Waldman as part of the Madras Medical Group on August 1st. Dr. Beamer attended Cornell College, Mount Vernon, Iowa, from 1960 to 1964 and graduated from the University of Iowa Medical School in 1968. He interned at Emanuel Hospital in Portland. He was stationed with the Indian Health Service in Warm Springs from 1969 to 1971. Then he took a family practice residency at Sonoma County Hospital in Santa Rosa, California. He served as chief resident in that capacity for 1 year. Currently, he is serving a surgery residency with Surgical Associates at Mercy Hospital in Manson City, Iowa. July 18th, 1974.
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2: There are words that people use to get someone to do something. These are called commands. Try to say it in one of the three languages of the Confederate Tribes of Warm Springs, the Itchiskeen or Warm Springs language, the Kixt or Wasco language, or the Paiute or Numu language.
3: In Kixt, say umpti when you want someone to come here. Umpti. Umpti.
4: In Nuwa, say gimau when you want someone to come here. 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
5: 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Winum.
6: We can all help to make Warm Springs a healthier place. Understanding how to make your environment a safe place for yourself and our youth is a key to improving our community. 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Belittling, bullying, and anger are all negative behaviors that affect young people by making them feel less than or inadequate. It also sets a terrible example for youth that puts them at risk of adopting these types of negative behaviors. Keep things positive, Warm Springs, and set that good example for how we should all interact with one another.
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0: Yeah, thank you there. Shoot, number 8. All right.
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0: Hara Masho. Hara Mai Igyao.
1: Who came in?
0: Hara Mai Igyao. Hara Mionani.
1: Whose name is that?
0: Hara Mionani. Hao.
1: What?
0: Hao. Hao Manipun.
1: How's everything?
0: Hao Manipun. Hao Manai.
1: What happened?
0: Hao Manai. Hao Riwa.
1: What else?
0: Hao Riwa. Hano.
1: Where?
0: Hano. Hano Umia.
1: Where are you going?
0: Hano Umia. Hano Osumogoni.
1: Where is that woman?
0: Hano Osumogoni. Hano Kate.
1: Where is he sitting?
0: Hano Kate. Hanano.
1: When?
0: Hanano. Hanano ra apigyauk.
1: When are we going to speak?
0: Hanano ra apigyauk. Hanano ra misumuk.
1: When are we going to gather?
0: Hanano ra misumuk. Hanano ra miteni hanyuk.
1: When are we going to have a meeting?
0: Hanano ra miteni hanyuk. Mudidigizi kutuam yaruana.
1: Talking to little children.
0: Unnoitsi.
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0: 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I muatsi hima utubi mua.
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0: Imuatsi hima utubimua. 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
0: Ihutsi hau umanaiku. Iduamatsi.
1: My dear children.
0: 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Iduamatsi inakapani.
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0: 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Iduamatsi mawamipani.
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0: 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Iduamatsi rikau.
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1: Daily activities.
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0: Hau ya amamoa. Yabi yotsio.
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0: 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Umako wai dani yao.
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0: 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Numana wakaima pune.
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0: 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Umaga kai haune.
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0: 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Umagai numatu de water.
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0: 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Sadia dame ma bunigap.
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0: 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Bunidua.
1: See you later.
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3: Hello, Warm Springs. Here is your Numu phrase of the day.
4: What are you going to do?
0: How am I going?
4: What are you going to do?
0: How am I going?
3: Now that you have heard today's phrase, say it to yourself after you hear it again.
0: How am I going? How am I going?

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0: Reibe. 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
0: 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Yeah, nigga, ah.
1: Here is my forehead.
0: Yeah, nigga, ah. Boin.
1: Burns.
0: Boin. Haga boin a white.
1: Who's from Burns?
0: Haga boin a white. Gardeno.
1: Chair.
0: Gardeno. Maka gardeno, yeah, zakat.
1: Set that chair down over there.
0: Maka gardeno, yeah, zakat. Ni oichik.
1: Believe.
0: Ni oichik. Uha ini oichik.
1: Do you believe me?
0: Uha ini oichik. Diguzayo.
1: Charge.
0: Diguzayo. Hima o diguzayo.
1: What did you charge?
0: Hima o diguzayo. Nani hani?
1: Trial.
0: Nani hani? Uha ya nani hani?
1: Are you on trial today?
0: Uha ya nani hani? Mani giyo.
1: Five.
0: Mani giyo. Mani giyo mai to kimagina.
1: There's five of them coming in.
0: Mani giyo mai to kimagina. Ha no koi.
1: Time?
0: Ha no koi. Ha no koi da mi miauko.
1: What time are we leaving?
0: Ha no koi da mi miauko. Nasu koi.
1: Shy.
0: Nasu koi. Masunana gai nasu koi.
1: That man is not shy.
0: Masunana gai nasu koi. Kokochio.
1: Return.
0: Kokochio. Hau mayabi kokochio.
1: Why did you return so fast?
0: Hau mayabi kokochio. Sukwai.
1: Want?
0: Sukwai. Hima uma sukwai.
1: What do they want?
0: Hima uma sukwai. Wanga.
1: Little brother.
0: Wanga. Nizuma wanga agayo.
1: I have one little brother.
0: Nizuma wanga agayo. Suma manoya.
1: 10.
0: Suma manoya. Nizuma manoya tomo.
1: I am 10 years old.
0: Nizuma manoya tomo. Sakwan.
1: Open.
0: Sakwan. Umagayo sakwan.
1: They didn't open it.
0: Umagayo sakwan. Obira.
1: Slow.
0: Obira. Masu obira manikin.
1: He is very slow.
0: Masu obira manikin. Aratoy.
1: Brother-in-law.
0: Aratoy. Hano umi aratoy.
1: Where is your brother-in-law?
0: Hano umi aratoy. Mapunirua.
1: See you later.
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1: This concludes the lesson for today. I hope you enjoyed the lesson. 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
3: 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The Warm Springs Nation T-Ball registration is being taken in person in the Family Resource Center Conference Room next week on Tuesday, Wednesday, and Thursday from 5:30 to 7:30. There is no cost to register for the T-Ball. Please have the birth certificates ready as they are required to verify age, as children need to be 6 or 7 to participate. Tribal members are being asked to review and provide comments on the Jones Canyon Tower Replacement Project Assessment. We have a link to the information available on the website and a survey on today's calendar on the KWSO website. Hard copies are also available at the Branch of Natural Resources office.
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0: Ituk di Kaduch. Good morning. Today's lessons will begin with the barred L sound through the SH sounds. Some of these sounds will be letters of the alphabet that have special sounds. So listen carefully when directions are given on how the letters are formed within the mouth. The barred L is made when the tongue forms a groove, allowing air out of both sides of the tongue with a hush. It sounds somewhat similar to L in the English word clash in rapid speech. Examples are washala, washala, lake, shun, shun, the number three, ashagagli, ashagagli, spider. The M sound is made by pressing the lips together and having air come out through the nose. It sounds like the M in the English word mouth. Examples are imulak, imulak, elk, makusht, makusht, the number two, mica, mica, you. The N sound is pronounced when the tongue touches the back of teeth and the sound comes out through the nose. It sounds like the N in the English word nice. Examples are Nika, Nika, I, Winpoo, Winpoo, flea, Inagun, Inagun, sturgeon. The soft P sound is made by pressing the lips together and stopping the outgoing breath, then releasing it. It sounds like the P in the English word spoon. Examples are quapt, quapt, then watch pish, blueback salmon, a pips, woodpecker. The hard P sound is made by pressing the lips together, stopping the outgoing breath, and then releasing it, with the throat made tense and the vocal cords closed and then popping open. It sounds like the P sound with a catch in the throat. Examples are eep-oosh, eep-oosh, cat, eep-ish-hush, eep-ish-hush, skunk, up-una-chick-chick, up-una-chick-chick, mosquito. The Q sound is made as far back in the throat as the tongue can go by stopping the air, then releasing it. There is no English sound similar to this. The closest to it would be the C sound in the word cold. Examples are akabodit, akabodit, door. Ishchqua, ishchqua, water. Ichagiknan, ichagiknan, female teacher. The hard Q sound is made as far back in the throat as the tongue can go by stopping the air, then releasing it with the throat tensed and the vocal cords closed, then popping open. It sounds like the Q sound made with a catch in the throat. Examples are gashask o, gashask o, Wasco people, watsk un, cup. Ak asnan. Ak asnan. Lizard. The S sound is made with the tongue touching the back of the teeth, allowing the air to pass through a narrow passage. It sounds like the S in the English word sing. Examples are iskintwa, iskintwa, black bear, iskulia, iskulia, coyote, ikalalush, ikalalush, raccoon. The SH sound is made around the gum ridge and roof of the mouth with a hushing sound. It sounds like the SH in the English word show. Examples are kikst, kikst, Wasco language, ishtumch, ishtumch, chief, ishkiluksh, ishkiluksh, wolf.
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3: 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Anit wakat. 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
1: 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Now, listen again and repeat each sentence after you hear it.
0: 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We're going huckleberry picking. What do we need to take?
1: 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A big berry basket and your side basket.
0: 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What else?
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0: 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And your jackets.
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0: 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And a small hatchet.
1: 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What's the hatchet for?
0: Chach chach amducha itkamunak awatul bama. To cut the wood for a fire. Dan bama itzatzumit awaskan. What's the cooler for?
1: Bama idunayach ochak iwalal aluchocha. To keep the berries fresh. Dan bama idam shagabumach. What are your jackets for?
0: Kaduch alan chocha kwapt datla agnocha. To keep warm early in the morning. Dan bama itkikikul. What's the lunch for?
1: Adol cholmuchma. We're going to eat it.
0: Aga alchoya. Now we're ready to go.
1: Kaya amawigwima itskintwamach. Don't feed the bears.
2: That was the KWSO language lesson. The time is approximately 1:44, and Warm Springs is kind of going through a sunny day with temperatures reaching a high near 96 degrees with northwest winds gusting up to 21 miles an hour. The night will be mostly clear with a low around 55 degrees this evening. 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
3: The internet is an ever-expanding and dangerous place, especially for the youth today. Children will be inevitably exposed to a variety of things they shouldn't be, and it is an important reminder to all parents to protect and ensure your child is safe from these

time set aside for sharing food and also for singing and dancing. Native social dancing was unique to each tribe and band across the regions. Know your tribes and their songs and dances. Lonely Heart Song. This is a warm-up for a social dance as a bunny hop. During the song, a man or girl looking for a dance partner may circle slowly the dance floor area, passing those sitting waiting for the next dance to begin. Those circling about have prepared themselves with a handkerchief rolled in a ball or some similar object. When they spy the partner of their choice, they may throw this object at them as a signal, perhaps saying, "I take you."

Laughing song. This is a circle dance used at the closing of an evening. As the dancers come toward the end, they will move in close to the spectators and point a finger at someone and all laugh. They move on to someone else and do the same. This is repeated many times, and soon the whole assemblage is laughing, and the evening breaks up with all in a good humor.

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2: 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Makst, number two. Shun, number three. Lukt, number four. Gunma, number five. Tum, number six. Sinmakst, number seven. Gutlkt, number eight. Kuis, number nine. Yashilkum, number 10.
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0: This is Our People and Mother Earth on KWSO. For the past 40 years, KWSO has been sharing information and tribal voices within the Warm Springs community. To celebrate our 40th anniversary, we are taking a look back at 2011 when we focused on capturing stories from elders. Here is a program segment featuring Utwai Elder Reggie Winnishut talking about how life changed in the boarding school.
1: Probably one of the last few that do remember boarding school days, what a happy days those were, and a wonderful life, even though we were taken away from our family and moved into the school building to live and learn the white man way with the white man education, because we were denied the use of our own living native tongue, because we had to learn how to live like today's white man world. Most of that is already gone by. All those wonderful, happy days of all the native tongue and the teaching, because that had more impact and understanding for the children that did learn it and talk it. They lived a happier life, not like present day, because those teaching back then had a wonderful feeling to hear them encourage their children to do better things in life for their own good, regardless of their age or the location where they were living. Because here on Warm Springs, we were one big happy family by learning the native tongue and the wonderful teaching that our children had learned from the adults, what is known today as the seniors. It is a sad thing to say. All that is gone. No one lives that way, because to me, there is just too much of the white man way of life and teaching. All our good teachers are all gone. I miss our chiefs of that time, no matter who they were, no matter what part of their reservation. They always had wonderful, encouraging words as they had visited you up in the Simnasha area. And even over here at Siksikwe, where we all worked together as one big happy family, irregardless of our race. Everyone got along like a brother and sister, no matter what tribe we belong to. It's a wonderful feeling to remember those days about this whole reservation was always one big happy family.
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0: That was Van Halen with Running with the Devil on KWSO. 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

souls, past bows that chose and walk with chest cavity on swole, past women with capricious goals, swinging their asses around poles for dough, their souls are wax cold.

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0: That's Justin Hines with Tell Me I'm Wrong on KWSO. It's a Saturday afternoon music mix here on KWSO until 6, then it's Talking Drum, followed by Saturday Night Oldies Show from 7 until midnight here on KWSO.
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1: That's Ray Charles with Hit the Road, Jack, on KWSO. 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

up his case and he said, I'll start this show. And fire flew from his fingertips as he rosined up his bow. And he pulled the bow across the strings and it made an evil hiss. And then a band of demons joined in and it sounded something like this.

The devil bowed his head because he knew that he'd been beat. And he laid that golden fiddle on the ground at Johnny's feet. Johnny said, "Devil, just come on back if you ever want to try again. I done told you once, you son of a bitch, I'm the best as ever been." He played.

0: This is the Warm Springs program on KWSO. I'm Sue Matters. Bedbugs are small, flat, parasitic insects that feed exclusively on the blood of people and animals while they sleep. On the most recent Warm Springs Community Health podcast, What the Health?, Community Health Dr. Michaela Fry and licensed social worker Charlene Moody talked about what folks need to know about bedbug infestations with Woodrow Picard, who's the Community Health Pest Control Manager here in Warm Springs. Getting rid of bedbugs is incredibly difficult.
1: I think sometimes that could feel overwhelming for people if I'm worried that maybe my house has bed bugs or maybe I've seen some and I'm wondering, how do I start this process? What are some of the resources that people have in the Warm Springs community that can help with this?
2: Well, the resources right now are very limited, but one of the resources you can depend on is family members, and you could come in to talk to me. I could talk to you either in private or away from, like in a private area, because I don't believe in exposing anybody. The confidentiality is one of the biggest things I really like to talk to my clients about, you know, because it's shameful, it's embarrassing. I know it is, because I used to have bed bugs myself, and it took me almost 3.5 years to get rid of them, and it was a lot of money out of my back pocket. One of the best resources right now is using the reaching out to like myself. And people will recommend people coming from me, like social services or DHS. I've been getting a lot of phone calls from them. One of the best things right now is to just like declutter, talk to your family, ask them to help you. And if you're overwhelmed, you know, then come to me and we'll figure out some other resources, or we could figure out, you know, if we could find like Neighborhood Impact, if we can, or even trying to talk to some of the social workers at the office, and we could reach out and put a plan together and help you try to get these bed bugs under control and eliminated from your home.
3: So we talked kind of about the stigma around bed bugs. What are some things that we could kind of do to help break that?
2: One of the best things right now is how to get this cycle to stop is people, when they go to like secondhand stores, yard sales, and people like, oh, this is an awesome piece of furniture, let's take it home, but they don't want to inspect it because it says on there it's been cleaned, but technically it's not, because you have to deep clean all these. And one of the things too, I've noticed that a lot of the bed bugs are coming from some of the schools, because they're great hitchhikers. They'll latch onto your kids' backpack, or even to a dog or a cat from the next door neighbors or wherever they're coming from. And one of the things that we have to understand is that these bed bugs alone, like I said before, they don't discriminate. They don't care who you are. They don't care about, you know, where you live and how you live. They would rather latch on because they're attracted to human beings only. They don't like dogs or cats, or, you know, if you have a pet in the home. And one of the things about these bed bugs that I found really, really annoying is that wherever you find one, you're going to find five more. And one of the things I really notice about a lot of people who have bed bugs, they get overwhelmed so much, they just give up. They stand back in a corner and they just let them overcrowd their home. And you have to have someone in your home help you, especially the elderly have a bad problem. They don't have no one to help them. Some of these young people around here, they don't want to clean because they're scared of them, or they get PTSD from not sleeping well. And we're here to help. We're not here to judge you. I want to help people in the community, but they have to do their due diligence too. And I'll be willing to help anybody as long as they're willing to put in the effort. The effort's hard. I know it is. I fought them for 3.5 years, and that was painful enough as it was, knowing that I had to fight them. And I was ashamed for a little while until I realized I'm not the only one. I didn't realize it was a bad epidemic. It's not a pandemic, it's an epidemic with bed bugs right now. And the study on this bed bugs is that they'll travel up to 100 feet a day to find our next food source. And they'll stay dormant for 18 months. And they'll also sleep, or what do we call it, without a blood meal for 18 months. And another recent study found out too that bed bugs will survive, I believe it's 5 degrees below zero, for 3 months before it warms up again. So they are actually getting more and more immune to everything, every known chemical in the world right now. And there is only one chemical that can destroy them, but it was banned in 1972.
0: Having bed bugs is not a sign of poor hygiene or a dirty home. They can thrive anywhere that there's a host to feed on, from luxury hotels to spotless homes. Woody Picard is the Community Health Pest Control Manager here in Warm Springs. This month's podcast, What the Health, is focused on community health programs, including pest management. This is the Warm Springs program on 91.9 FM, KWSO.
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Song dedicate anybody out there got some dreams. 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

That's David Bowie with Space Oddity on KWSO. KWSO has a new initiative called What's Up This Week, where we combine flyers for events on a weekly basis and turn them into a video that we put on our website along with a PDF version of the flyers. 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

0: library and the Family Resource Center, and we hope to install more in additional public spaces as a way to keep the community better informed with updated information.
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6: 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The job report on KWSO is made possible by the OnTrack OHSU program. 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

0: This is Our People in Mother Earth on KWSO. For the past 40 years, KWSO has been sharing information and tribal voices within the Warm Springs community. To celebrate our 40th anniversary, we are taking a look back at 2011 when we focused on capturing stories from elders. Here is a program segment featuring Atwai Elder Philip David.
1: My grandfather's name was Fred Sumter, and his wife was Mary Sumter. My dad was Thomas David. My mom was Annie. And I was born right here in the community of Simnasho. And I've lived here pretty much all my life, but my travels took me elsewhere. And as I traveled throughout the country, and I find that the places that I've been were good to see, but not to live at. And so I moved home in 1985, I believe. And the younger days, as we lived in this community, there was many a people here. I can remember them as I could just visually see them as they were living here amongst all of our nature as we sit in the nature today. And I was fortunate enough to have fished on the Columbia River. We fished at a little place out called Sufferts. It's a cannery. And then we lived up at Celilo, and we fished out there on Big Island and in different locations out there. And it was the memories, as I think about them, are very cherishable. They just it's as if it was yesterday. And it's a shame that when I go to the river, down to the big river, and I look out there and all I see is a slick pool, knowing that generation after generation used to fish there. And all we have today now is just stories about the many experiences that we've had out there. And then my dad and my uncles and whomever, our family members, we ventured back into Shearsbridge where we lived. We camped there, and as a little boy, I got turned loose down there. And I run amongst the rocks and just played all over the banks of the river down there and looked and watched the people fish. And I used to sit down and go over and catch suckers for these the non-Indian anglers. They used to go down there, so I used to catch suckers before they became illegal to use as bait. And then in our camps that we had down there, my dad used to make nets. And he would make a net, and he would gather it up and tie it up or wrap it around a needle, and then he'd put the glove and tuck it away there. And then when he'd leave, and then I'd look up at it, I'd undo it. And as I watched him do it, I tried to copy what he did. And that's how I learned how to make a net. And it was just going back and forth and whatnot over the years. I learned how to tie different knots and whatnot, and it became really an experience that I'll never forget.
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crazy chick. I do what I want when I feel like it. All I wanna do is lose control. You know that I'm a crazy chick. I do what I want when I feel like it. 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

0: 20th Century Fox by The Doors on KWSO. This is a Saturday afternoon music mix on KWSO. Just a reminder that on the weekend in the morning, we have Talking Drum from 4 to 8 a.m., then the Language, Culture, and History Hour from 8 to 9. 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
0: The next Tai Chi class in Warm Springs is on Monday, July 20th from 6 to 7 in the Community Center Aerobics Room. 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Warm Springs Nation T-Ball registration is being taken in person in the Family Resource Center Conference Room next week on Tuesday and Wednesday and Thursday. From 5:30 to 7:30, there's no cost to register, and please have your birth certificate for your child available as they need to be 6 or 7 years old to participate. Tribal members are being asked to review and provide comments on the Jones Canyon Tower Replacement Project Assessment. We have a link to the informational website and survey on today's calendar and on the KWSO website. 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There is a community prevention fair today from 11 to 3 on the front lawn of the Behavioral Health Center. They'll have an inflatable bouncy house, face painting and balloon making, and family entertainment.
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4: 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Machst, number two. Schon, number three. Lucht, number four. Gonma, number five. Tram, number six. Sinmachst, number seven. Gutlcht, number eight. Quis, number nine. Yashilcham, number 10.
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5: Mitch Anthony here with today's Daily Dose. Film and television star Leah Thompson has good advice on making the best of who we are. A lot of people think they have to be something more than they are. Taller, thinner, smarter, says Thompson. If she ever feels this way, she tells herself, I'm enough. Thompson's mother was diligent about boosting her kids' self-sufficiency and self-esteem. She didn't allow a TV in the house until she's 13. This was to help her children develop ways to appreciate themselves. She would say, you have to learn to be with yourself before you can be with anybody else. Thompson also remembers a great lesson on self-sufficiency. I told my mother I wanted a coloring book. She said, make your own, and then stapled pages together and had me draw pictures and color them in. In her teens, Thompson was a rising ballet dancer. Mikhail Baryshnikov told her she was too stocky to succeed. While many would be crushed by such a comment, Thompson said, it was the best thing that ever happened to me. I've learned when something seems to be the worst thing, it may be the best thing that happens to you. This is Mitch Anthony reminding you once again that life is whatever you make it.
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0: That was Jenna Rain with Just 15 on KWSO. 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

gonna make a chant, a chant, a chant. Healing in a song, a song, a song. Shaman's gonna make a chant, a chant, a chant. 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

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Peace. People leading kind lives. 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Peace. Embrace obligations to truth. Give each generation strong hopes. 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Our relations, all of life, harmony in all living things. 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Our balance, channel our flow, determination in human energy. Peace. Past is current to future, we are stronger than we appear. Peace. War maker so far out of balance, he can't help but fall. Peace. We come from the beginning, a world with no end.

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Trying to say good word, good word. Shaman gonna make a chance. Open up your mind. Shaman gonna make a chance. Brothers, sisters, we'll unite. Shaman gonna make a chance. Harmony on earth. Shaman gonna make a chance. Shaman gonna make a chance. Peace, no war. Shaman gonna make a chance.